0: Here's a minute to inspire fresh hope in your busy day.
1: A sexual crisis has invaded our culture. Even if we try to avoid it, every one of us is exposed. Think about this. Ranchers know that to keep horses in a corral, the gate must remain shut. Once the gate is open, the horses run out. The same principle applies to your emotions. If you keep the door shut on wrong desires, then you have kept rein on your emotions. Just pray. Lord, thank you for giving me wisdom to know that this attraction is wrong for me. With your strength, I choose to focus only on your perfect will for my life. Proverbs 4 says, above all else, guard your heart, for it is the wellspring of life.
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3: Few people have ever endured as much hardship and loss as Job. 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
4: Well, thank you so much for joining us today as we get close to the middle of the month of July. We're talking about some passages of Scripture that are meant to encourage and strengthen us wherever we are and whatever our walk may look like. And during this month, we're making available a special book by my friend Rob Morgan. This book has to do with the Scriptures that have made a difference in the history of America. It was written some years ago, but finds its way into the 250th anniversary of our nation very comfortably, helping us understand some things. You know, the Bible has played an essential role in American history. From the Mayflower to modern times, America's moral and intellectual foundation, a lamp to our feet and a light to our path, that's the Bible. And while not every founding father was a Christian, each was known for his understanding of the Bible, and while none of them was perfect, many embraced a deep faith in the unfailing Word of God. Rob Morgan has captured some of the key moments in the history of this nation and written them in a devotional way. This is a wonderful book, hardback book that you can read and enjoy, especially maybe on your summer vacation during this anniversary year. It's yours for the asking when you send a gift of any size to Turning Point today. Simply ask for 100 Bible verses that made America, and it will be on its way to you in just a short time. Here we go with When Trials Become Our Teacher, Part 2.
5: After Satan struck the first time against Job, all Job had left was his wife and his friends. Now we read that even his wife has abandoned him. You cannot imagine how painful that must have been to the patriarch. Chrysostom, a church father who is not supposed to have any sense of humor about this at all, wrote that the only reason Satan didn't kill Job's wife when the rest of his family was killed was because he knew he was going to use her later on to do some more damage to Job. And the most difficult thing to accept about the seventh verse of this chapter is the fact, if you look at it carefully, Job's wife asked Job to do exactly what Satan wanted him to do. Did you see that? Satan wanted Job to curse God and die. And she said to him, why don't you curse God and die? One of the things we have to be careful about here is to recognize that even though people are close to us, sometimes they can give us wrong messages. Adam listened to Eve. Abraham listened to Sarah. Job's wife advised him to give up his faith and commit suicide. But I want to tell you something. There's another side to this story that we need to be careful to mention. Before we throw Job's wife under the bus, I'd like to try to put this whole scene in perspective. Don Baker has written a book called Pain's Hidden Purpose. And in that book, he has written these words. He says, many have speculated as to just what Job's wife may have meant when she looked at that emaciated and blackened body and suggested that Job end his suffering. Some see Job's wife, he wrote at this point, as hardened and bitter, unconcerned for his relationship with God. I see her, wrote Don Baker, as a sensitive, caring, concerned woman who loved Job and honored his commitment. No family could have enjoyed the oneness that Job's family shared if their mother had been calloused or cruel. But she was stretched at this point. Weeks of suffering had passed without relief. Every morning she woke up to the same pain, only to find it intensified. Every night she'd pray for her husband's healing, but it never came. And there was no medication, no Tylenol 3, no Percodan, no Demerol, no morphine to ease the pain, no Valium, not even an aspirin to help him go to sleep. His suffering was so intense, his looks so hideous, his condition so infectious that he was forced to move out of the house and relocate at the city dump. And she couldn't stand it any longer. In a moment of deep and frustrated anguish, she suggested, Job, why don't you curse God and die? Tell God you've had enough. He's not going to heal you. He's gone back on his promise. He's not even aware of your problem. Job, I'd rather see you dead than like this. Maybe we could die together. End of quote. It's hard to blame this woman, isn't it? When you realize what she was experiencing. But to his credit, Job didn't listen to his wife's advice. He gave a solid answer in verse 10. He said to her, "You speak as one of the foolish women. Shall we indeed accept good from God, and shall we not accept adversity?" In all this, Job did not sin with his lips. Job's response here was profoundly simple. As you read the language, here's basically what he said to her. He said, "Woman, don't talk like a foolish person. You're talking like an unbeliever. Don't do that. Shall we accept good from God," he said, "and not accept his adversity?" And he rejected her suggestion. Job was slowly, methodically being stripped to the very nakedness of his spiritual being. All the things that clothe the spirit of man were being ripped apart. All that man leans upon for help and strength was taken from him, until we now see this man left alone, a soul that was forced to stand naked in the universe of God. All the props removed. I want to stop for just a moment and put a little counsel in here, if I might. I want to take just a moment and remind all of us, now that we've done away with all of the ups and downs of Job's wife, and just say to the wives here, don't ever, ever underestimate your importance to your husband. Don't ever think your words of affirmation are less important than others. I promise you, your husband cares more about what you say than what anybody else on the earth says. And especially when you're going through times that are stressful and difficult, he needs you, and without you, he probably won't make it. Sometimes when difficulty comes, couples have a tendency to pull apart. But if you read the scripture and follow God's way, you will know that when difficulty comes, godly couples come together. And they face the trauma and difficulties of life as a team. And they go through and come out victorious. I remember reading about a time when Martin Luther was going through a very difficult time in his life. He was being criticized by everybody, and he was overwhelmed, and like sometimes happens, he got really depressed. His wife realized how serious things had become for Martin, and she decided that she would do something to help him come out of his depression. So she put on a black dress and began to express herself like as if she was in mourning. She went about her duties in the house with a terrible look of sorrow on her face. And Luther was startled by her appearance, and he said to her, "Who died?" She said, "Oh, God did." "God died? What in the world do you mean, woman?" She said, "Well, the way you've been acting, God must be dead." And all of a sudden, Luther got the point. and he came out of his depression. Now, I don't know how creative you ladies are, but that's certainly one you can't use because I've told everybody about it. There's all kinds of ways to encourage your husband and to help him see things as he should. So we've come through the first two sections of the second chapter, Job accused by Satan and abandoned by his wife, and now we come thirdly to Job assaulted by his friends. And we read in the second chapter of Job, in verses 11 through 13, now when Job's three friends heard of all this adversity that had come upon him, each one came from his own place, Eliphaz the Temanite, Bildad the Shuhite, Zophar the Naamathite, for they had made an appointment together to come and mourn with him and to comfort him. And when they raised their eyes from afar, they did not recognize him and lifted their voices and wept. And each one tore his robe and sprinkled dust on his head toward heaven. And they sat down with him on the ground 7 days and seven nights. No one spoke a word to him, for they saw that his grief was very great. Now today, whenever you say the phrase Job's comforters, what you mean is you're talking about somebody whose counsel only makes you feel worse than you did before they came. Most of

And then the wisest thing they did, they kept quiet for 7 days. They didn't say a word. Joseph Bailey is a man who suffered a lot, and I have a number of his books. He's got a book about death and how you face it with other people. And he wrote this little paragraph. He said, "I was sitting torn by grief. Someone came and talked to me of God's dealings, of why it happened, hope beyond the grave. He talked constantly. He said things I knew were true. I was unmoved except to wish he'd go away." He finally did. Another came and sat beside me. He just sat beside me for an hour or more, listened to what I was saying and answered briefly, prayed for me and left. I was moved. I was comforted. I hated to see him go. Many of us have observed that Job's friends made up for their silence later. And they sure did. And as you read the rest of this book, you discover that the dialogue between Job and his friends was basically negative. They saw Job in the midst of his anguish. They saw the horrific picture of a reeking dump and heaps of ashes and smoldering fires and stench and buzzing flies and scampering rats and all the other ruins of civilization. Even before Job opened his mouth, his friends had already formed a clear opinion as to what his problem was. Was it not clear to all the world that a man whose body was rotting away like this must be a terrible sinner? And in the chapters that are ahead, they're going to accuse Job of that. They were totally wrong, but that's what they decided was the problem. Now, as we review these chapters that we have studied, I want to take just a moment at the end of this sermon and ask, what do we learn from watching this man go through this incredible time of anguish? There are three principles I want to leave with you. Put them in your notes. Most of all, put them in your heart. They are found in the first two chapters of Job, but they're also all located in one verse, in the 10th verse of the second chapter. So let me share with you what they are. First of all, trials teach us patience. Job turned to his wife and he said to his wife, "You speak as a foolish woman speaks." Patience is the passive side of endurance. In Job's answer to his wife, he demonstrates his patience. He doesn't scold her. He doesn't rebuke her. He does not try to put her down or respond to her in a negative way. He reasons with her, and he tries to help her see God through his eyes. In the only mention of Job in the New Testament, Almighty God gives us a clue as to God's purpose for Job's suffering. In James 5:11, you read these words, "Indeed, we count them blessed who endure. You have heard of the perseverance of Job and seen the end intended by the Lord, that the Lord is very compassionate and merciful." This verse indicates that Satan's purpose was to try to get Job to be impatient and to give up. Job became impatient with himself. Later on, he becomes a little impatient with his critical friends, but he never lost faith in his God. Though he did not know what God was doing, he did not know what he could do about what God was doing, he did know that he could trust God. In essence, especially to his wife, Job mirrored the compassion and the mercy of his God. How many of you know that when you're going through tough times, one of the things you really need more than anything else is patience? When you're under pressure and you feel the weight of the pressure, if you're not careful, you're flying off in every direction and you're ending up acting in a way that you don't normally act. By the way, did you know that the only way you can learn patience is through going through trials? I didn't make that up. Over in the book of James, chapter 1, verses 2 and 3, it says it just as clearly as it can be said. Listen to this. "My brethren, count it all joy when you fall into various trials, knowing that the testing of your faith produces patience." So here's some advice. Don't pray for patience, because if you do, you will get tribulation. That's how God gives patience to his people. Secondly, trials not only teach us to be patient, but they teach us perspective. In Job chapter 2 and verse 10, Job says to his wife, "Shall we indeed accept good from God, and shall we not accept adversity?"

0: Job's perspective on God is clearly evidenced by this statement. When it comes to trials and to life itself, perspective is everything. Perspective is how you see something from your perspective. I read a story about a man who was scheduled to sing at a youth group meeting for high school students at his church. Before he left to go to the meeting, his four-year-old little girl tugged at his sleeve and said, "Daddy, where are you going?" He said, "Well, I'm going to go sing for some kids at church, honey." She said, "Can I come too?" "Sure," he said, "you can come." So the man took his daughter to the youth group meeting, and they arrived, and the little girl looked around at the high school kids, and then she tugged at her father's sleeve, and she said, "Daddy, you said there are going to be kids here. Where are they?" Her father looked around and pointed to the 30 or 40 high school students in the room. "Just look," he said, "there are kids all around you." The little girl put her hands on her hips and scowled, and she said, "Daddy, those aren't kids, those are babysitters." It's perspective, isn't it? It's how you look at something. When you're a little kid, teenagers are babysitters. That's what they are. Job had perspective on his trials, and I love this section of Job's comments. He realized that he had been the recipient of many undeserved blessings from God. My friend Erwin Lutzer, right after 9/11, wrote a little book called Where Was God? And in this book, he tries to answer some of the arguments and the questions that were leveled at God about that terrible tragedy. If you're looking for a little perspective, listen to what he said. He said, "Before we ask why so many people die in natural disasters, we should ask a different question. Why are so many people, ourselves included, still living? We've learned that sunshine and crops are a sign of God's mercy, yet how many people give him thanks for beautiful weather and the numerous benefits that nature regularly bestows upon this planet? And so the sun shines to warm us, and the rain falls to bless us, and the stars shine to remind us that God is not only in heaven, but also on earth to give us mercies we do not deserve. We should be grateful for the times when the earth is firm, when the tornadoes do not blow, when the floods do not come." The book of Lamentations describes the grief of Jeremiah and then says, "Through the Lord's mercies we are not consumed, because his compassions fail not. They are new every morning. Great is your faithfulness." Lutzer goes on to say that life is a gift and God has the right to give it and to take it. We cannot approach this question with an attitude of entitlement, believing that we have the right to life, liberty, and happiness. We can pursue these things, but God is not obligated to give us the blessings he graciously chooses to send our way. Often, he said, the same people who ask where God was following a disaster thanklessly refuse to worship and honor him for the years of peace and calmness in their life. They disregard God in good times, and yet they think he's obligated to provide help when bad times come. They believe the God they dishonor when they are well should heal them when they are sick. The God they ignore when they are wealthy should rescue them from impending poverty, and the God they refuse to worship when the earth is still should rescue them when it begins to shake. We must admit that God owes us nothing, said Lutzer. Before we charge God with not caring, we must thank him for those times when his care was very evident to us. We are ever surrounded by undeserved blessings. Even in his silence, God blesses us. And that's what Job said to his wife. He said, "Honey, yeah, these are tough times, but we've had a lot of good times. And shall we not accept good and bad equally? Do we get a pass on all the difficult things?" No, no. Job teaches us patience, and he teaches us perspective. The book of Job teaches us that when things are good, we can praise God. When things are tough, we can praise him. Because God is good. He never changes. And he is worthy of our trust, no matter what is happening. Finally, trials teach us persistence. The Bible says in all this, Job did not sin with his lips. Job proves that it is possible to worship God in difficult times, even if God chooses not to explain to us what's going on. Calvin Miller says, having answers is not essential to living. What is essential is the sense of God's presence during dark seasons of our questioning. Our need for specific answers is dissolved in the greater issue of the lordship of Christ over all the universe, those that have answers and those that don't. Anna and Horatio Spafford returned home to Chicago after the terrible tragedy in the Mid-Atlantic. And they had a second family. First a daughter, finally a son, and then one more daughter. But sorrow was no stranger to their home, as a scarlet fever epidemic claimed their young son. So in 1881, the Spaffords left America to begin a new life in Jerusalem, which was then part of the Ottoman Empire. They rented a house in the Old City section of Jerusalem, determined to live there as the early Christian church did centuries before them. Within a year of their arrival in Jerusalem, the family had become widely known for their love and their service to the needy in Jerusalem and for their firm belief in the teachings of the Bible. Today, more than a century later, the Spafford Children's Center is serving Jerusalem and the West Bank by providing health care and educational support to as many as 30,000 children annually under the leadership of descendants of the Spaffords. And I know that because I've been there and I've had lunch in their home. And I met their 93-year-old granddaughter. Anna and Horatio Spafford suffered severe things in their faith, but they allowed themselves to learn through their testing and to use their pain and their suffering to bless others and further the gospel of Christ. One writer said of them, they came to Jerusalem to do good, and they stayed to do well. And I could only hope that for any of us who might be going through difficulty and facing the uncertainties and unexplainable things of life, that we would understand that during these days we have a choice. We can get bitter or we can get better. It's all up to us. You can't change the circumstances. You don't have the power to do that, but you are in charge of your response to them. And what Job teaches us more than anything else is this, that the circumstances of life do not have to alter our commitment and our faith in Almighty God. Job stood in the midst of it all, with everything that was dear to him falling apart. And the Bible says he blessed God. And so can we. And so can we.
1: You know, there should be courses offered in seminary on the theology of adversity, because adversity may be the greatest teacher God has ever given us. I'll be honest, most of the important things that I've learned about life and about godliness, I've learned during difficult times. There's an old adage that adversity is a great teacher, prosperity is a very bad teacher. And so here we have these passages that help us take our adversity and mine the truth that is in it so that we can go forward. Maybe you're going through a tough time right now and wondering what God is up to. Well, he's trusted you with some learning, and that learning is going to help you be a better person going forward. Grab hold of it with grace and expect God to do some good things. Don't forget, you can get a copy of our book for the month. 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
3: 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When you are a young mom, sometimes it is all you can do to just raise babies. 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You know, we have the rest of our lives to do those big dreams and do the traveling and whatever. It's just such a short period of time that we have little ones in the home.
4: More insights from Jessica Smart today when you visit FamilyMinute.org.
2: On Tuesday's program, Chuck Swindoll laid the foundation. And today on Insight for Living, he goes deeper. At the heart of this message is one commanding verse written by the Apostle Paul in Ephesians 5, verse 18. Chuck will draw four observations from the original Greek language that will change the way you think about the Spirit-filled life. This isn't theology for scholars. It's direction for every believer who's ever wondered, how do I live out this command to be filled with the Spirit? Let's open our Bibles to Ephesians chapter 5 as we begin with prayer.
5: Father, we thank you for the beauty of the earth, and we thank you for the lovely glory of the skies, and for the love which from our birth that over and around us lies. And Father, thank you for the reminder that your beauty stretches around us and above us, and even because of your faithfulness within us. Thank you for loving parents who raised us to love you, and thank you for their faithfulness in building into our lives. And thank you for the families you have given us on this earth. And at this time of year, we do pause to express our gratitude. We remember those men and women in uniform in dangerous and difficult places as well as we come to you today. And we pray for them, for their families here at home, the families of our allies in this battle. Our Father, we pray that you will hold them close to yourself and take care of them, and meet their needs as their hearts turn toward home. Also, our Heavenly Father, we come before you today to ask your forgiveness and to seek your direction and guidance. We know your word says, woe to those who call evil good. But that is exactly what we have done. We have lost our spiritual equilibrium and reversed our values. We have exploited the poor and called it the lottery. We have rewarded laziness and called it welfare. We have killed our unborn and called it choice. We have shot abortionists and called it justifiable. We have neglected to discipline and nurture our children and called it building self-esteem. We have abused power and called it politics. We have coveted our neighbor's possessions and called it ambition. We have polluted the air with profanity and pornography and called it the freedom of expression. We have ridiculed the time-honored values of our forefathers and called it enlightenment. Forgive us, Heavenly Father. Search us, O God, and know our hearts today. Cleanse us from every sin and set us free. In the matchless name of Christ, our Lord, we pray. And everyone said, amen.
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5: In order to enter the Christian life, well, let's compare it to buying a car. Two things are essential for you to enjoy the car that you buy. First is a set of keys. What the keys are to the car, conversion is to the Christian life. Okay? You enter the Christian life through the key, Christ. The second thing you need, and you'll notice it soon after getting the car, is fuel. What the fuel is to the car, the Spirit of God, is to the authentic, normal Christian life. Now, look at Colossians chapter 2, just before we get over to Ephesians. Look at this second chapter, verse 6. I love this verse because of its simplicity. Therefore, as you have received Christ Jesus the Lord, that's the key. That's the key in the ignition that turns on the engine. That's the key that gets you inside. Just as you have received Christ Jesus the Lord, that's the key. Now the fuel, so walk in Him. That's the Spirit of God at work, fueling, engaging your life in an authentic manner. The longer I live, the more I place a high priority on authenticity. I don't know of anything that impresses the lost world more than this combination, an authentic life and a joyful attitude. Those things are contagious. Now, turn from here to John chapter 14. Let's do a quick little review on where we've been. John 14, remember, is the conversation that followed the Last Supper. Jesus is with his faithful 11. Judas has left. Jesus is teaching them about the life yet to come. He tells them in John 14, verse 16, I will ask the Father. Remember, this is at the Last Supper. He's going to be with him only a few more hours. I will ask the Father. He will give you another helper that he may be with you forever. See those words? That he may be with you forever. Down in verse 17, we read, he abides with you and will be in you. So the promise is, when you come to Christ, now that we are at the time of the Spirit's working and the Spirit's filling and the Spirit's indwelling, when you come to Christ, you have the Spirit of God living within you. Now look at Acts 1:8. Not only do we have the Holy Spirit permanently indwelling in us, we now have God's enablement. Jesus Christ promised the Holy Spirit. That's the first point. Second, the Spirit of God has now come and lives within us permanently. And the third is the Holy Spirit will come with power. Verse 8, you will receive power when the Holy Spirit has come upon you. You shall be my witnesses in Jerusalem, in Judea, in Samaria, even to the remotest part of the earth. One of the great missionary verses. In fact, it's a verse for all believers. We live our lives with an eye toward the world around us. One more turn before we get to Ephesians. Look at 1 Corinthians chapter 6. I want you to see what you are as a living, breathing Christian. 1 Corinthians chapter 6 concludes verses 19 and 20 with some terribly important information. Do you not know, says the apostle, that your body is a temple of the Holy Spirit who is in you? What does that mean? It means he resides there. But we are the temple of the Holy Spirit who is in you. He even goes further, whom you have from God. When you're operating in the power of the Spirit, you don't operate for your own glory. You're not your own. That means your goal in life is not to get what you want. You're not in life for yourself. You're not planning to go your own way. All of those self-help books tell you. You can become this person. And if you're not careful, your pride takes over. You know, you're able to pull some of that off in the flesh. But you can't take what comes with it. You can't handle the money that comes with a job that pays that well. You can't handle the prestige and responsibility. Look at how many of the professional athletes, they get into the realm of the athletic world and they can't handle the prestige and the money that comes with it. They aren't equipped, many of them. We're not our own. We've been bought with a price. So what are we supposed to do? Look at verse 20, end of the verse, 1 Corinthians 6:20. Because of this, we are to glorify God in our bodies. That's the next thing to put down. We're to glorify God in our bodies. Lord God, I'm yours. You have gifted me in ways that I wouldn't have ever expected. And I thank you. I'm here to serve you. And may my service be for you, and may it be authentic, and may it bring honor to your name. I reverence your name, O God. Now, in order for the gears to be engaged, for the fuel to be used that God supplies, there must be the filling of the Spirit. Ephesians chapter 5. So turn finally, if you will, this last turn to Ephesians chapter 5, and let's spend the rest of our time here. Isn't it important to remember that we are not our own? Isn't that a healthy reminder? Someone attended a Michael W. Smith concert recently and passed along a statement that Michael made in that concert. And I love it. He said this, God is still God and I am still not. I love that. God is still God and I am still not. So in order for me to live the life God would have me live, I need his fuel. I need his empowerment. I need him to lubricate the gears. I need his control. So you're looking at Ephesians 5, and we'll not go through all the chapter, but begin it at verse 15. We begin with a very helpful and necessary reminder. Be careful how you walk. I would say that to every Christian. Part of the reason is you want to glorify God. So that takes care. Pay attention. Listen to his word. Come to him in prayer. Seek his help. Furthermore, you're being watched. You and I don't think about that much. If we did, it would drive us nuts. It really would. We'd be uneasy if we knew how many people watched us. I never cease to be surprised at occasions when people walk up to me and speak to me, and I may be in a grocery store. And, you know, it's one of those late night trips, and you're not dressed like you ought to be dressed, and you think, well, nobody will be there that knows me. And I walk in, and two charter members greet me as the door opens, and I get inside, and a little girl walks up. Hi, Pastor Swindoll. I'm like, hi. I'm thinking, why didn't I look a little better than this? Or sometime if I'm acting up, somebody sees me. Cynthia and I did a cruise together, and she really ticked me off on the plane. And I tell you, I had sat in the plane under a fair amount of control, and finally I lost it. Okay? So we're getting ready to get on the cruise ship, and I said to her, step over here a second. And so I just dressed her down. I set her straight. I got everything out of my system. And I turned around, and about 75 people coming on the cruise with us stood there and said, this is Chuck Swindoll. Cynthia said, yeah, that's who that is right there. That's the real Chuck Swindoll. careful how you walk. Be careful what you say. But you know what should bother me more than 75 people who were shocked? If they knew me better, they wouldn't be, but were shocked that day, is that it grieved the Holy Spirit. There's no way to talk to my wife. That's not what I should have been doing. I wasn't careful how I walked or what I was saying. And so what's needed is wisdom, not as unwise, but as wise. And so that's very important, that we let wisdom take over, not just knowledge. And furthermore, when you're under his control, verse 16, you make the most of your time, because the days are evil. God knows that's true. We make the most of our time. And next, we discern the will of God. So then, don't be foolish, but understand what the will of the Lord is. Now, wait a minute. How can you walk as you ought to walk? How can you be wise when you tend toward being less than wise? How can we make the most of our time? How can we understand the will of the Lord? Well, we need his empowerment, enablement. That's what the next verse is all about. Now, we've come to the place where I want you to really concentrate. Listen to me. I don't know of a more important verse in the New Testament for the Christian than Ephesians 5:18. No exaggeration. Probably no more important verse for the lost person than John 3:16. God so loved the world, he gave his only son, that whoever believes in him should never perish, but have everlasting life. That's for the lost person. This is the verse for the believer, because this tells you how to live an authentic, empowered life. Pay close attention. It begins with a command. There are two commands in the verse. The first command, negative, is don't get drunk with wine. Now, why not? Because that's dissipation. When you're drunk with liquor, when you're drunk with alcohol, then you lose control. It isn't a picker-upper, it's a depressant. You wind up depressed and debauched, and you hate yourself, and others around you lose respect for you. Don't get drunk. The scriptures are full of commands, a command like that. But there's a positive command on the heels of that. Rather than getting drunk with wine, for that's dissipation. Second command, be filled with the Spirit. I want to analyze that almost to the point of being tedious, but I want our teaching to be accurate. That's rule one when we come to the scriptures. So allow me to point out four factors that you may or may not know up until this moment. I want you to know it before you leave today. Look closely. From the last part of verse 18, be filled with the Spirit. First, it is a command. This is called the imperative mood. It is imperative. It isn't a nice option. It isn't a suggestion. It isn't a casual idea. It is a command directed to us from the Lord himself. It's in the imperative, a straightforward command. Do this. I would even say each day of your life, it is a command to obey. If you will, every morning before your day starts, fulfill this command, obey this command, be filled with the Spirit. So I'm to be engaged in some way. Second factor, it's a plural. Y'all, all y'all, be filled with the Spirit, okay? It's for all of y'all. It's a universal command. There's no special segment, no unique group that qualifies to be filled. If you're a believer, you get fuel in your tank. You're able to drop that thing into gear and drive. If you don't, it's your problem. It's not God's. The fuel is inside, remember? You're engaging the gears. So it's plural for all of us. Look at the third factor. It's passive. It's called the passive voice. Be filled. Be filled. One of the translations renders it well. Let the Holy Spirit fill you. So I take it that when we begin our day, this is what I do and have done for years. Lord, I am yours and I place myself at your disposal. I ask you to move through me and to work through me and to do your work because of me. Carry it out on this earth through my vocal cords, through my hands, my feet, my life. I even wrote out a prayer years ago. This is the way it went. I am in the process, Lord, of fulfilling your will. Fill me with your Spirit. I want to glorify your name. I belong to you. I pledge my allegiance to you today. Enable me in my walk to have the discernment to walk in obedience, not disobedience. To sense wrong when I encounter it and stay away from it. Keep me strong when temptations come. Guard my tongue from saying the wrong thing or saying too much or speaking too quickly. Enable me to restrain outbursts of anger. Lord, help me in my walk. Fill me with your Spirit. Take my eyes, my tongue, my emotions, my will, and use me, Lord, because I want to be under your control all through this day. Now, it's passive in the sense that I can't fill myself. I'm relying on him to fill me, which is the reason for the prayer. Lord, you take over. Fill my life today. Take charge. I have some tough decisions I need to make. May your Spirit work through me in making those decisions. I have some relationships that are strained. May your Spirit guide me as I try my best by your strength to work through those broken and strained relationships. Now, fourth, it's in the present tense. So that says, keep on doing it continually, be filled frequently, habitually, regularly. It isn't a once for all, as I said earlier, a super high experience never to be reached again. This is dropping the gear in drive and staying there. Continually moving under the power and the authority and the control of the Holy Spirit. I was facing a very difficult task not too long ago. I remember driving in my truck to the destination where I'd be dealing with this, and I prayed on the way. I prayed out loud, no radio, no music. It was quiet inside the cab. I said, Lord, I'm not sure what I'm going to encounter, and without your help, I'll be in way over my head. Take over. Fill me with your words. Give me the right response. Hold back any reaction that would be inappropriate. Let me speak with wisdom and with grace. Let me be your voice in this situation. I prayed something like that. That is because it's in the present tense, and I knew regardless of the day or the time, it was time to put her in gear. If you drive a stick shift, then you know what I mean. You are forever putting in the clutch and putting it in another gear, putting in the clutch and dropping it in another gear. That's like the filling of the Spirit. So you may be right now saying, Lord, I want to be filled by you. I want to be used by you. 2 hours from now, you may need to pray that again. Lord, we want to stay on speaking terms, and I want to serve you, and I want to speak for you. Speaking of that, let's look at the results, and there are four of them right here in the same passage. Wonderful thing about the Bible, if you read it closely enough, you'll see that it answers many of its own questions. Like a question is, what will be the result of being filled with the Spirit? What happens when I pray that kind of prayer, and the Lord hears it, and the Lord completes it, answers it, yes, what does he do? Well, the first thing that occurs is that the Spirit's filling affects my speaking. We are on speaking terms with our brothers and sisters when we are filled with the Spirit. Here's the second result. The Spirit's filling gives me a melodious heart. A melodious heart. By the way, a melodious heart is never a grumbling heart. Never a grumbling heart. Which brings us to the third. Look at verse 20. Always giving thanks. It's another result. The Spirit's filling makes us thankful. You're giving thanks in the name of the Lord Jesus Christ to God, even the Father. And there's another, there's a fourth. And be subject to one another in the fear of Christ. Mutual submission. Remember the first word. Mutual submission.
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0: This is the will of God, that you abstain from sexual immorality. It is God's will.
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0: 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Purity is not a subculture Christian movement. Purity is not something the pastor wants me to do. Purity is what God wants. It's God's will. It's God's calling. It's what's pleasing to God. And until you get that clear in your mind, you will not make any progress with your purity. You'll always be thinking, well, does it really matter? Well, it's just an old-fashioned way of looking at life. But no, says Paul, this is what God wants. It's His will.
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7: You see, financial margin is the freedom not to do what's wrong, but it's the freedom to do what's right. 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
6: Thanks, David, and welcome again to Pathway to Victory. 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I'll be teaching from Scripture, and Dr. Ben LaVorne will lead our morning devotionals. 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If your soul could use a journey like that, check out the details at ptv.org. Well, our current study in Proverbs is called The Solomon Secrets, 10 Keys to Your Success. You know, one of the things I've grown to love about the Proverbs is Solomon's counterintuitive counsel. He has a way of surprising us with wisdom that defies conventional thinking. And in the book I've written called The Solomon Secrets, I'm inviting you to personalize these deep lessons and put them to work in your life. For instance, one of the chapters is called To Succeed More, Fail More. Another, The Way Up is Down. And yet another one has a humorous title, Listen to the Jerks in Your Life. When you give a generous gift to support the ministry of Pathway to Victory, be sure to request your copy of my book, The Solomon Secrets. Okay, it's time to get started with today's study in Proverbs chapter 21. I titled the message, Spend Your Way to Wealth.
7: Does God want us to have financial margin? Does He want us to have this buffer zone between what we spend and what we earn? I need to offer a caution here about what the Bible says about finances. There is a difference in the Bible between saving money and hoarding money. The Bible draws a distinction between saving and hoarding. You know what saving is? It's setting aside a reasonable amount of money to meet future expected and unexpected needs. Saving is setting aside a reasonable amount of money to provide for future expected and unexpected needs. You know what hoarding is? It's stockpiling as much money as you possibly can to protect yourself from every adversity in life. And of course, that's impossible. But a person who is a hoarder doesn't understand that. He's the guy who's always running around, turning off lights, realizing that he's probably costing more by the wear and tear on the light bulbs and the energy he's saving doing so. He's the person who'll drive across town to save a nickel on a loaf of bread, oblivious to the gas that he spends doing so. He's the kind of person who will never take a vacation. He never has quite enough money because he's always saving for a rainy day instead of enjoying the sunshine of the present day. That's what a hoarder does. Listen to Ecclesiastes 5:13. Solomon says, "There is a grievous evil which I have seen under the sun, riches being hoarded by their owner to his hurt." You see, the problem with hoarding money is it robs you of the joy God wants you to have in this life as well. Now, when we're talking about financial margin, we're not talking about being a hoarder of money. We're talking about setting aside a reasonable amount in the present to take care of future expected and unexpected needs. What are the benefits of doing what Solomon said, of not consuming everything you make and setting some aside? I want you to notice in the Bible, there are three benefits of having financial margin, a buffer zone between your income and your expenditures. Number one, financial margin offers freedom to do the right thing. Years ago, I was listening to Dr. Laura Schlesinger. Remember her, who gave the advice on the radio all the time? Everybody listened to Dr. Laura. I was driving somewhere and had it turned on to Dr. Laura, and this lady called in, and she said, "Dr. Laura, I don't know what to do." Said, "My father's been diagnosed with cancer. He lives in another state, and I would love to go visit him before he dies. But I can't afford to take off work the 2 weeks. I can't survive without 2 weeks of a paycheck. And not only that, I don't have the money for an airplane ticket without going ahead and racking it up on my overextended credit card. What should I do?" Talk about being on the horns of a dilemma. She had two choices and neither one of them was good. Do I experience financial insolvency? Or do I experience a lifetime of regret for not seeing my dad? See, that's the kind of choice you have, or lack of choice, when you have no financial margin. Financial margin gives us the freedom to do what we need to do. Financial margin, having that buffer zone, allows you to change jobs and do something you really want to do in life. Financial margin allows you to take that mission trip that you've been dying to take. Financial margin allows you to start that new business that God has placed on your heart to start. All of us need financial margin in our life. It is the freedom. It provides the freedom to do the right thing. In his book, The Official Guide to Success, Tom Hopkins describes the benefit of financial margin. He just has another name for it. He calls it go-to-town money. Listen to this. He says, "Millions of people stay in jobs they hate, or they settle for less than they should get because they don't have any go-to-town money. What is that? It's enough money to allow you to face change with a stout heart. How much go-to-town money do you need? Whatever it takes to make you feel strong enough to risk losing what you have now in order to reach for a greater opportunity. This is the executive's equivalent of a strike fund. It's the salesperson's ace in the hole. It's everybody's holdout money. Go-to-town money provides you with extra courage and clear-headedness to meet the surprises and alarms of life. If it improves your performance under the pressure of a tough negotiation, it can double or triple your rate of climb. But if having go-to-town money makes you impossibly bullheaded, putting it aside will be one of the worst mistakes you ever make." When I read that last line about the wrong use of margin or go-to-town money, I think of my friend, the late Dr. Landrum Lovell, who for many years was the president of New Orleans Seminary. And I remember Dr. Lovell telling me one time about a pastor friend of his who lived in Mississippi. And this pastor had one goal in life. He wanted to accumulate $1 million. He was obsessed with the idea of getting $1 million. And Dr. Lovell asked him one day, why are you so fixated on having $1 million? He said, because, Dr. Lovell, as soon as I have that $1 million, I'll be able to tell my deacons to go to hell. Now, that guy was mistaking go to hell money with go to town money. They're different, okay? There's a big difference. I doubt God is ever going to answer that pastor's request and prayer. Now listen, you see, financial margin is the freedom not to do what's wrong, but it's the freedom to do what's right. I contrast that pastor to another pastor I heard Dr. Criswell tell about years ago. He's a Florida minister of a Presbyterian church. And one day, the leaders of the church came into this Presbyterian minister, and they said, we think it's time for you to go. We're tired of you. It's time for you to leave. But his reaction surprised the church leaders. He said, fine. If you want me to leave, I'll leave. I have plenty of money to retire on. But he said, you know, if you would like me to stay, I'd be willing to stay and work for no salary because this is my calling. This is my ministry. Well, the response so startled those church leaders that suddenly their perception of their pastor changed. No longer did they see him as a financial drain. They saw him as an asset to the church. They not only kept him, they continued to pay him. By the way, don't get any ideas there, okay? But you see, that's what financial margin does. It gives us the freedom to do not what is wrong, but to do what is right. And you say, well, we ought to do what's right whether we have financial margin or not, shouldn't we? Yeah, we should. But there are a lot of things we should do that we don't do. We're flawed human beings. We're sinful human beings. And God understands that. And that's why God's plan for all of our lives is that we have financial margin in our life. In Proverbs 10, verse 15, Solomon wrote, the rich man's wealth is his fortress, but the ruin of the poor is their poverty. You see, when you have no financial margin in life, you're forced, like that lady that called Dr. Laura, to make some very bad choices sometimes. A few years ago, there was a movie that came out with Denzel Washington called John Q. Some of you may have seen it. Story about a man who couldn't afford health insurance for his family, and his young son needed an operation. And so not having health insurance, he had to raise a large sum of money very quickly. And the only way he could do it was to start selling everything that he had. He was on the street with all of his possessions from his apartment. And among those possessions was a new television set that he had purchased. A guy comes up and pulls out a $20 bill and offers him $20 for the television set. And Denzel Washington said, well, it's worth a lot more than that. The guy growled and said, not to me. Not to me. And he was forced to sell it for $20. You see, when you have no financial margin, you don't have the ability to make wise decisions. You say, well, shouldn't Solomon have written, God is my fortress, instead of wealth is my fortress? Don't miss this point. We're going to see this time and next time. Trusting in money is no substitute for trusting in God. In fact, there's no amount of money that can save you from a cancer cell that metastasizes in your body. There's no amount of money that can protect you against the loss of a loved one. No, there's some things money cannot do. But Solomon's point is, God's plan for our life is that we have some margin so that we can have the freedom to do what's right. Secondly, financial margin provides the security for future needs. Financial margin provides security for future needs. Consuming less than you earn over a long period of time is God's way to provide for your future, especially those big ticket items in your life. You know, most people could not pay college education, college tuition bills for one or two kids in school at the same time out of their current cash flow. Most people, young couples, if they wanted to purchase a house and had to make a $30,000 down payment, they couldn't say, oh, we'll just take that out of this week's check. I mean, most people can't do that. Most people, when they think about retirement, would find it very difficult to live on Social Security alone. The fact is, we all know that there are some big ticket expenditures coming into our life that we're going to have to pay for. The question is, how are we going to pay for those things? Well, somebody says, well, I'm just going to trust God. Well, you won't get any argument from me about the importance of trusting God. But the question is not, can God provide for my future needs? The question is, how is God going to provide for my future needs? And the way God has designed to take care of our financial needs in the future is through this principle of margin, spending less than you earn over a long period of time. Turn over to Proverbs chapter 6, where you find this principle. Proverbs 6, beginning with verse 6. Solomon wrote, "Go to the ant, O sluggard, and observe her ways and be wise, which having no chief, officer, or ruler, prepares her food in the summer and gathers her provision in the harvest." Now, an ant has a brain so small you can't see it under a microscope. But even an ant has the common sense to know that the plentiful food that's available in the summer and the fall will not last forever. The ant has the wisdom to take some of the bounty of the summer and fall and store it away for the wintertime. You know, the ant could say, "Well, look at all of this food. It's going to be all you can eat buffet today for me and my family. We're just going to gorge ourselves, get while the getting's good." Not the ant. The ant understands that the plentiful harvest will not last forever, and so it sets aside some of the excess in the present to take care of the future. You see, the same principle of creating margin for future needs in the well-known story of Joseph and Pharaoh in Genesis chapter 41. Do you remember that story? God sent Pharaoh a troubling dream, and here was the dream.

7 lean years of famine. So Pharaoh, here's what we should do. We should take some of the excess we have, exactly 20% of the excess we have over the next 7 years. We ought to store it for our future needs. And Pharaoh saw the wisdom, and he ordered Joseph to do just that. Now, think about this. Was Pharaoh storing up grain for the future? Was that a sign of a lack of faith in God? No. It was actually a sign that he did believe in God. He believed what God had said, and he acted accordingly. Isn't that what faith is? Believing what God has said and acting accordingly? He believed what God said about a future famine. He believed what God said when he said, right now you have more than you need, but in 7 years you're going to need more than you have, so you better take some of the excess now to prepare for the future. That was a sign of faith on Pharaoh's part. Now follow me on this. Did you know God has said the same thing to you and me? He has said to every one of us here, every one of us watching this program, he is saying to you, there is a time of financial famine coming into your life. Every one of us is going to face it. And by financial famine, I'm going to mean there's going to be a time in your life when your needs are greater than your current income. That time may be when your kids are going to college. It may be when you have to start caring for your elderly parents. It certainly will probably be when you face retirement. You're going to have greater needs than you have income. So how do you prepare for that time of financial famine? Just like Pharaoh did. To go ahead right now and start setting aside some of your current income to provide for those future needs. Number three, what does financial margin offer us? It gives us freedom to do what's right. It offers us security in preparing for future needs, just like God tells us. Thirdly, financial margin allows us to experience the joy of supporting God's work. It allows us to experience the joy of supporting God's work. When I left here in 1985 to go pastor my first church in West Texas, the church had a few part-time staff members, but no full-time staff members. The pastor had been the only full-time staff position they had. And so when I arrived at the church and tried to figure out what was needed, I knew one of the first things we needed to do was to hire a full-time staff member, an educational staff member who would oversee the growth of our Sunday school. I was convinced that if we hired the right educational director, the church would grow and the position would be more than pay for itself. Well, the leaders were not convinced. They said, Pastor, if you do this, you are going to bankrupt the church. We cannot afford to have a full-time staff member. And so a friend of mine, a member of the church, an oil man there in the church, he said, Pastor, I agree with you. We need this. And so I want to help you with it. He said, I just discovered I owned an extra oil well. I had no idea I owned this oil well. Wouldn't that be nice to have an extra oil well? I don't want to even think about that too long. But he said, I found this extra oil well, and I'm willing to give it to the church, and you can use the production from that oil well to pay this new staff member's salary. Well, I was so excited. I went and met with the leaders of the church, the deacons, and I said, you know, we've got this guy, and he's going to give an oil well, and we can pay for the staff member. They looked at me and they said, what if the well runs out of oil? So I went back to Chris. And I said, well, they're afraid that the well's going to run out of oil. And Chris laughed and he said, well, I've got the geological surveys. We'll take them and show the leaders there's more than enough oil to pay for that staff member. The well will last longer than the staff member does, probably. And but that's it. So we took the geological surveys to the leaders. They looked at them and they said, still not convinced. So I said, okay. I said to the leaders, I said, if the well runs out of oil, I will guarantee personally the staff member's salary for a year. They looked at me and they said, what are you talking about, Pastor? We don't pay you enough to do that. And they were absolutely right about that. But the only way I could make that offer was I had some financial margin. Through the years, I had accumulated some excess that I had set aside where I could use for projects just like this. And when they heard that, you know what they decided? They said, let's go ahead and hire the staff member. And they did it without my friend's oil well or without my assets either.
That's what financial margin allows you to do. It allows you the joy of investing in God's

0: work. And by the way, that is the principle that Paul taught the Corinthian church in 1 Corinthians 16, verse 2. I want you to turn over to 1 Corinthians 16, verse 2, where Paul describes the relationship between financial margin and supporting God's work. Now, many of you have heard this verse before. You've probably seen it on an offering envelope before, but never really understood what it's teaching. 1 Corinthians 16, verse 2, Paul said to the Corinthian church, on the first day of every week, let each one of you put aside and save as he may prosper, that no collections be made when I come. Now, a lot of people interpret this verse to say, okay, on the first day of the week, you ought to give your offering to support the local church. That's not what it's talking about. Now, the Bible does teach we ought to give and give generously to support the ministry of the local church. The local church is God's design to fulfill the Great Commission. As we'll see next time, I believe the tithe is the starting place for what we give to the local church, not to any other thing, to the local church. It's the starting place. The church is God's design plan for fulfilling the Great Commission. But that's not what this verse is talking about. You know how I know that? Look and see again what he says. On the first day of every week, let each one of you put aside and save. Not put aside and give. Put aside and save. He is talking about giving beyond the tithe. He said, Corinthian church, we've got a need in Jerusalem. Some of the Christians there are living in poverty. And I'm going to come through Corinth soon, and I'm going to take up a special offering. But when I come, I want to be sure there's some money there for you to give. So I want you for the next few weeks, on the first day of every week, set aside some money and save it so that when I come and collect the offering, there'll be money for you to give to this special need in the church. Now, we used to have this verse on our offering envelope. I had it taken off because this doesn't have to do with giving our weekly gifts to the church. This is about a special offering for special needs in the church. And one of the things about having margin is it allows you to support those special needs, those special opportunities as they come up in God's work. Financial margin gives us the joy, allows us to experience the joy of investing, supporting God's work. Freedom to do what's right, security for future needs, the joy of supporting God's work. Those are the benefits of margin.
1: There's nothing like margin to infuse some peace into our lives. It takes the panic out of managing our family finances. And margin allows us to provide resources for things we care deeply about, like giving to the local church or supporting the ministries you've grown to love and respect. So, are you ready to build some margin into your life? Let me suggest that you take a first step today and begin to apply the wisdom of Solomon. I've written a best-selling book that coincides with this teaching series. It's called The Solomon Secrets. 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
2: 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That's P.O. 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I'm David J. Mullins. 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Dr. Jeffress calls it the ABCs to be financially free. That's coming up Thursday on Pathway to Victory. 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
5: 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Jesus, knowing that the hour is coming, that they're going to crucify him, still he is steadfastly loving them. 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

0: nice lullaby, Jesus. But if you look at the stripes, or better yet, if you look at the holes in his hands and the scar on his side and the holes in his feet and his death on the cross and his resurrection from the dead, you'll see that God has highly exalted him and made his name above every name, that at the name of Jesus, every knee should bow and every tongue should confess that Jesus is Lord to the glory of the Father. And you'll have to say, yes, sir. So that is what God is calling us to in our relationship to him.
1: 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Some of the issues you struggle with today had their beginnings long before you were born. But tomorrow, Dr. Evans shows why we're not doomed to pass generational problems on to our kids. Those cycles can be broken once and for all. Be sure to join us for that. Right now, though, let's listen as Tony shares these final words for today.
0: If you've been listening to the broadcast and you have yet to accept Jesus Christ as your personal Savior, we can resolve that right now. I'm going to say a little prayer. I want you to pray it after me, but you've got to mean it for yourself. Lord Jesus, I'm a sinner, and I know I need a Savior because I can't save myself. So right now, I trust you alone because you died for me and arose for me to be my sin bearer. You are now my substitute, and I'm believing you to forgive my sin and to give me eternal life. Thank you for the free gift of salvation that you have given to me. Help me to live a life to please you. In Jesus' name, amen. Welcome to the family, and we'll keep ministering to you for your spiritual growth through our broadcast. God bless you.

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1: If the dead are not raised, let's eat and drink, for tomorrow we die. What is the point of serving the Lord? What is the point of sacrifice? If there's no resurrection, there's no motive for service, for sacrificial, enduring, suffering service.
2: 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In every facet of life, you see the consequences of man's sin against God. Disease, death, crime, they're all products of the fall. Same goes for the immorality celebrated by the world and the battle you face with your own sinful flesh. But here's the wonderful news. A day is coming when all that evil will be wiped away. Today, John MacArthur looks ahead to that glorious time as he continues his series called The End Is Not the End, based on 1 Corinthians chapter 15. And with today's lesson, here's John.
1: Well, let's open our Bibles to 1 Corinthians chapter 15. And look at Paul's chapter on resurrection. The resurrection of believers is the theme of this chapter. The Bible promises a redemption of the body, not just the spirit, not just the soul, not just the inner person. Romans 8:23 says that we are waiting for the redemption of our body. In fact, the Apostle Paul made it clear that the spirit of man without a body is naked. In 2 Corinthians chapter 5, he says, we desire not to be unclothed, not to be naked, but to have our body from above. A tabernacle, it's called, not made with hands, eternal in the heavens. God created man as body and soul, or body and spirit, and will redeem him as body and spirit. We will all dwell with God forever in the heaven of heavens in resurrection bodies. In John 11, Martha said to Jesus, "If you had been here, my brother Lazarus would not have died. Even now I know that whatever you ask of God, God will give you." Jesus said to her, "Your brother will rise again." Martha said to him, "I know that he will rise again in the resurrection on the last day." Jesus said to her, "I am the resurrection and the life. He who believes in me will live even if he dies." Jesus promises there resurrection. In John 6:44, we read, "No one can come to me except the Father draw him." And then he said this, "And I will raise him up at the last day." Again, the promise of resurrection. The body is not to be discarded eternally. The body is not merely a prison for the soul. The body belongs to the very essence of man as created by God. Even in this life, for believers, the body is exalted by being made the temple of the Holy Spirit. 1 Corinthians 6:19 makes that clear. God will not desert the body at the grave. He will raise it up from the dead. If you look at 1 Corinthians 15 and verse 12, you get an indication there of what was going on. How do some among you say that there is no resurrection of the dead? That is what was being said. The Apostle Paul writes this chapter to deal with that. This was basically what was taught by Greek philosophers. The notion of Greek philosophy was that spirit is good, matter is evil. The sooner you get rid of matter, the sooner you get rid of the body, the better off. The body just goes into the grave, it goes into decay, and the spirit then returns to its source, taught the philosophers, the religious philosophers, and it's lost in the universal deity. It's absorbed and loses its individuality. There is no resurrection. That is what Greek philosophy taught. So Paul had to reaffirm the fact of bodily resurrection. There was plenty of confusion about that in the pagan world. But even in the Jewish world, there was confusion as well. Some rabbis had a very bizarre view of resurrection. They knew that there was a resurrection because Job said, "Though he slay me, yet will I trust him." Why? "Because in my flesh I will see God. Though worms destroy this body, in my flesh I will see God." Daniel talked about the resurrection of the just at the end of human history. So the rabbis knew there was to be a resurrection of the body. Some of them taught that the resurrection body would be identical with the body that died, a rather strange notion. For example, the writer of what is called the Apocalypse of Baruch asks whether there will be any change when men rise. And the answer from the rabbis is, quote, "The earth shall then assuredly restore the dead. It shall make no change in form, but as it has received, so shall it restore." In other words, your body goes into the grave, and when it comes back out, it's exactly the way it was when it went in. They were denying a difference in the resurrection body. And of course, that kind of silly approach to resurrection fed the Greek skeptics' notions. It was so foolish, it seemed so ridiculous, that the same body would be brought up out of the grave after decay, that it was fuel for their own denial of resurrection. Celsus had said that bodily resurrection was the hope of worms. For what soul of a man would any longer wish for the body that had already rotted? So they mocked the idea. Paul faces both the philosophy and the bad theology of the Jews with this section on resurrection. We arrive at verse 35. We've come all the way down to verse 35. And this is the question that will be asked. Someone will say, if there is a resurrection, how are the dead raised? And with what kind of body do they come? This then is the question about the resurrection body. Two questions that skeptics have asked. How are the dead raised? That is to say, by what means, by what power, and with what kind of body do they come? Skeptics are seen as denying resurrection because it seems so ridiculous to them. They see death, they see decay, and they conclude there can be no resurrection. It doesn't take long for the body to decay. They were very familiar with that in the ancient world. It seemed ridiculous. So the questions began to arise, how can a decayed, rotted body rise? And what about the body smashed to pieces in some kind of disaster? And what about bodies that have been burned to cinders in a fire? And what about bodies that have fallen into the sea and been consumed by sharks or whatever? How can they be raised? How is that even possible? Paul himself, you remember in Acts 26, verse 8, asked King Agrippa, "Why should it be thought a thing incredible with you that God should raise the dead?" Agrippa had bought into the philosophy of no resurrection. How can ashes thrown to the wind after people have been cremated? How can bones scattered over the ocean floor? How can flesh that is disintegrated into dust be brought back together again and raised from the dead? Thus the questions, how are the dead raised and with what kind of body do they come? These are intended to be scornful, skeptical questions. But I want you to notice the immediate response of verse 36 to those who ask that question. "You fool." Pretty direct. Literally, "senseless one." "You senseless one." This is Paul's reply to the questioner, a severe rebuke which assumes that the objector prided himself on his intelligence and, in fact, is a fool. This is often the case, by the way, with objectors. They think they know there is a flaw in Christian doctrine. They pounce on that flaw, thinking themselves to be wise, and end up as fools in the end. He laughs at resurrection, does the skeptic. He lives as if there is no resurrection. Verse 32, you remember that? If the dead are not raised, let us eat and drink, for tomorrow we die. Live life to the max. Be a hedonist. Suck out of life all you can get. Fulfill every lust and every desire. Your body goes to ash. It never comes back. That's a very convenient philosophy, by the way. It's a very convenient kind of religion to believe in that. And it's also very convenient to believe that when you die, your spirit somehow is absorbed back into the universal deity and you cease to exist as a person. Because if all of that is true, then there will be no payback for your sin. There will be no judgment. That's the kind of philosophy that appeals to those who want to live a hedonistic life. So Paul needs to deal with that, because if we don't rise again, then we don't have any real motive for salvation from those who have died in Christ. If we don't rise again, we don't have any real motivation for a life of sanctification. We don't have any hope of eternal accountability or eternal reward. If we just sort of float along as disembodied, unidentified spirits. So Paul, in his Holy Spirit-inspired brilliance and his understanding of the Scripture and the issues of eternity, has no problem explaining the resurrection body. This is a fascinating Scripture to me, and I hope it will be to you. Now, when it comes to the resurrection body, I can only tell you what is here. I can't tell you anything more than is in the Bible. I'm not going to invent anything or speculate on anything. We're just going to deal with what we know the Scripture has said, and that is, frankly, plenty. Now, Paul has four lines of argument. First of all, there is an analogy. He talks about an analogy to help us understand resurrection. Then he talks about the form of resurrection. Then he talks about the contrasts and then the prototype of a resurrection body. Let's begin with the analogy in verse 36. You fool. You're foolish because you think you're smart and you're a fool. Listen to what I have to say to explain resurrection. First, he starts with an analogy. It is the analogy of seed, the planting of seed that produces some kind of result in what grows out of that seed. That which you sow does not come to life unless it dies. And that which you sow, you do not sow the body which is to be, but a bare grain, perhaps of wheat or of something else. But God gives it a body just as He wished, and to each of the seeds a body of its own. This is a really clear, powerful, and helpful analogy or illustration. The seed is put into the ground. Any seed, every seed, is put into the ground, and it dies. It dies. It decomposes in the ground. And out of that decomposed seed comes a resurrection life. A plant rises. And that plant is a very different kind of body than the seed. In fact, you could never tell by looking at the seed what the resurrected body of the plant will look like. You couldn't tell by looking at the plant what the seed would look like either. There is dissolution, and then there is difference, but at the same time, there is continuity. One dies, and in dying gives life. It is very different than what it produces. The seed is dissolved, decomposed, then it rises again, and there is a vast difference, a vast difference. In fact, we understand that massive trees come from one tiny seed. The difference is not only in the shape of it, but in the volume of it, in the characteristics of it. It is the same seed out of which comes the same genetic life, basically driven by the same genetic code in the cells of the seed, and yet the body that comes from the seed is utterly unlike the body of the seed itself. So it is, in our case, our bodies will be buried. This is the analogy. And as they dissolve and disintegrate into the ground, God will cause us to rise again in a different form. But the fruit remains in that it will be the same person, changed by death and resurrection, but the same life, the same person coming forth in a different form. Our Lord actually used this same analogy in referring to himself and his own resurrection, which may be where the Apostle Paul saw it. He says of himself, "The hour has come for the Son of Man to be glorified," John 12:23. Verse 24, "Truly, truly, I say to you, unless a grain of wheat falls into the earth and dies, it remains alone, but if it dies, it bears much fruit." Jesus then sees that his own death is a kind of seed planting, a kind of dissolution, disintegration that results in a great and glorious and fruitful resurrection. So this, the logic goes along this line. The mystery of the resurrection body is no greater than that analogy. The mystery of the resurrection body is no greater than that analogy. If you say you don't believe in the resurrection because you don't understand how one thing can die and something else can come out of it, then you might as well say, "I don't believe in harvest. I don't believe in plants." It happens. It happens incessantly. It happens countlessly, massively, repeatedly. Out of the old grain and the death of the old grain comes a new plant. It is the same life. It carries the same genetic code definition, and yet it is something very new and very unique. Our bodies will be our bodies, but they will be different. To say that you don't believe

is different than it used to be, pretty clearly. And it's continuing to become different. Very different than the infant that came out of the mother's womb. Very different. You are the same in old age as you were in infancy. You are the same being, but you are not the same body. You are the same person with the same personalities, with the same characteristics, with the same divinely embedded elements that make you you. And you were, from your birth till your death, you, as designed by God. What Paul is showing us is that far from the decomposition of the body being an obstacle to the resurrection, the decomposition of the body is simply the way new life happens throughout the creation of the world. It's a wonderful and easily understood analogy. And by the way, God determines what that body is. Verse 38. God gives it a body just as he wished. It was God that said the acorn will look like an oak tree and be an oak tree. It was God who said the seed of corn would become a stalk. It was God who said a grain of wheat will become a shaft of wheat that looks like this. It is God who says this seed will produce this flower and another seed, another flower, and another seed, a different flower, and a different plant. And they are countless, virtually endless bodies that God designs for each seed. If you pile all the seeds on the table, they actually look quite a bit alike. There are variations, but they tend to be small and rather coarse and without color. But they come forth in a rainbow of varieties. Every seed produces its own plant because of God's will, because of God's design. The point is this: if God gives to all the products of the earth its own form, why can't he determine the form for the resurrection of the bodies of his own people? This is not a stretch. You cannot infer what the tree will look like from the seed. You can't infer what the flower will look like from the seed. And it is equally foolish to attempt to determine from your current body what your resurrection body is going to look like. But the good news is your resurrection body will be to this body in a relationship like a beautiful flower is to an ugly, coarse seed. So the analogy. Why is it so hard for you to believe in the resurrection of the body when you see such illustrated in the world of plants? Secondly, Paul moves from the analogy to the form of resurrection down in verse 39. Let me read it to you down through the first part of 42. All flesh is not the same flesh, but there is one flesh of men and another flesh of beasts or animals, another flesh of birds, and another of fish. There are also heavenly bodies and earthly bodies, but the glory of the heavenly is one, and the glory of the earthly is another. There is one glory of the sun, and another glory of the moon, and another glory of the stars, for star differs from star in glory. Verse 42, so also is the resurrection of the dead. Clearly, every seed produces its own plant, and this is completely dependent on the design of the will of God. That's what verse 38 says. It's whatever God wills it to be. And God has willed many, many forms to come into existence. And so in verse 39, all flesh is not the same flesh. The next verse, there are heavenly bodies and earthly bodies. There is the glory of one and the glory of the other. And so it will be in the resurrection. As far as bodies are concerned, God commands the most wide-ranging possibilities. There are differences so vast they cannot be counted. This is more scientific, perhaps, than it seems. I remember some time back studying amino acids. There are 600 octodecillion combinations of amino acids. And amino acids see to it in those combinations that flesh differs. It is so vast, it is incomprehensible that God could have a mind to create so many kinds of flesh, so many

0: eight kinds of bodies. So why would we think that it was some big task for him to create bodies for resurrected saints and even resurrected unbelievers? Verse 39, he says, there is one flesh of men, there's another flesh of beasts, and that varies from beast to beast, another flesh of birds, and that varies from bird to bird, another of fish, and that varies from fish to fish. There are almost endless combinations of amino acids that create distinct kinds of bodies. So his illustration moves from seeds to created creatures. So as seeds vary, as earthly bodies, the bodies of animals, the bodies of plants, the bodies of birds, fish vary, as heavenly bodies vary, why do we have a problem thinking God couldn't create resurrection bodies? There is a glory, I love that word, there is a glory in verse 41 in the sun. There is a glory in the moon. There is a glory in the stars. The fundamental meaning of glory is manifestation. Manifestation. The point is that heavenly bodies have their own particular way of manifesting their own identity according to the creative purpose of God.
1: You're listening to Grace to You, the Bible teaching ministry of John MacArthur. Today we continue John's study, The End is Not the End. Now, as John has been saying, believers in their new eternal bodies will radiate the very glory of God. That's an amazing thought, but one that may have you wondering exactly how anyone, even in heaven, could radiate God's glory. Well, I asked John about that in studio a while back. Here's what he said.
0: Well, you know, you're talking about 2 Corinthians 3:18, where Paul says, as we gaze at the glory of the Lord, we're changed into his image from one level of glory to the next by the Lord who is the Spirit.
1: So right.
0: A spiritual growth and sanctification is the believer looking at the glory of the Lord, and the Holy Spirit, as he looks at the glory of the Lord, changes him into that very glory from one level to the next, from glory to glory. We don't see that because the Bible says we are the children of God, but not yet manifest.
1: Right.
0: So you don't see, it's like Christ, they didn't see the glory until he went up to the Mount of Transfiguration and pulled back his flesh and revealed his glory. That's true of us. The glory is in us. The Spirit of God lives in us. The Christ is in us. The Father is in us. We have the glory in us, and that glory is expanding as we go from one level of glory to the next, but it's not going to be manifest until we enter into the presence of the Lord. And what that glory essentially means is spiritual perfection, holiness, virtue, perfect righteousness, and all of that. That is what heaven is going to be. It's not going to be a bunch of strangers and aliens up there saying, oh, wow, so that's what righteousness looks like. Wow, look at that. That's perfect. Look at that beautiful scene over there. No, we will be perfect. We will be made all glorious. We will reflect the very glory of Christ. This is what it ultimately means to be saved, to enter into full heavenly glory.
1: That's right, friend. Encouraging truth about your future home if you're a Christian. And for more encouragement about your glorious future if you're a believer, be sure to listen to this study again at your own pace. 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And for regular mail, you can write to Grace to You, P.O. Box 4000, Pennsylvania. Panorama City, California, 91412. And now for the entire Grace to You staff, I'm Phil Johnson. Thanks for joining us today, and be back tomorrow when John MacArthur shows you what is perhaps the greatest blessing you can look forward to if you're a Christian. It's another 30 minutes of unleashing God's truth one verse at a time on Grace to You.
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9: 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Today on Focus on the Family with Jim Daly, we're talking about practical ways that you can bring more peace and joy and connection into your home. I'm John Fuller, and thanks for joining us.
6: I like that idea of peace and connection. You know, Gene and I, we have visitors to the house now and again, but it's nice to live in a home of shalom.
9: Yes.
6: God's peace. And you feel it. And that's something to aim at. And today's guest is going to help us to better understand that. It's good to think that through before the chaos happens.
9: Yes.
6: That way we won't react in a way that would be unpleasing or displeasing to the Lord. So stick with us. This is going to be a great discussion on bringing that kind of peace to your home and allowing your kids to experience it as well.
9: Mm-hmm. Yeah, and Jessica Smart is an author and mom of three. She's written a really remarkable book for parents. It's called Come On Home, A Grace-Filled Guide to Raising a Family Who Loves and Likes Each Other.
6: Okay, that's it right there.
9: It's a great
6: likes
9: title.
6: Each other.
9: Yeah, and you can learn more about Jessica and this book at our website.
6: Okay, really? A family that loves and likes each other? Jessica, is that possible?
10: I mean, that's the goal, right? That's what we're going to.
6: That is the goal.
10: Yeah.
6: It's a good goal.
10: Yes. I feel like I was the recipient of this. My grandmother did an amazing job of just raising. I'm closer to my cousins than probably some people are to their siblings. And then my immediate family, we live on a family compound. Farm compound, you can call it what you want.
6: We like the word farm.
10: Yes, yes.
6: Compound sounds a little restrictive.
10: It's a little weird. You're right, yes. But my parents live there and my two sisters. We've got 10 grandkids running around, lots of cats and dogs and horses. And it really is a very special and unusual thing. A lot of people are like, you guys like each other that much that you're there all the time? And it's not that there's not conflict. There certainly is. But there is this deep sense of we like being together. And as you were saying, Jim, that it's a safe place. The world right now is so crazy. And just the culture that we're raising kids in, it's just such a gift for them to have that soft place to land.
6: Mm. You know, not everyone can do that. I get it. You know, there's people that live in cities and, you know, suburbs. And that sounds like a really unique environment. You know, your grandmother, I want to dig in a little bit more because your grandmother's story is certainly an interesting one. But she lived in a double-wide trailer. Right?
10: Exactly. In earthly terms, she had nothing. She died and had very little money. She was a bookkeeper for their family horse farm. but she died with a legacy.
6: Yeah.
10: And so many of us, her grandkids and then great grandkids, know Jesus because of her and what she did. And we knew that she loved us. It was family was the most important thing to her. So I have that role model, and my mom was that too. It is just such a gift we can give our kids.
6: So the kids grew up, your mom and siblings, right? From that household. But your grandma said something to you and to the other grandkids all the time, which was the title of the book, Come On Home, right? How did she stress that to you guys?
10: Yeah, my mom, actually.
6: Was that your mom?
10: Yes, my mom. And that was just a phrase that she would often throw out. You know, if life was hard or you had a lot you were dealing with, just come on home and we'll figure it out. Come on home. And that has just been kind of a theme of our childhood, is that home is that safe place, that you're accepted, you're loved. The world out there might be throwing nonsense at you, but come on home and we'll figure it out. And so that's what I'm seeking to model to my own kids,
6: too. Yeah, what a great legacy again. Yeah. I mean, what a beautiful attitude. Come on home, we'll figure out what we can do together. I love that. Mm-hmm. I'm going to start using that with my boys, because they're in that place right now in their 20s where we need those conversations from time to time. Oh, come on home and we'll talk about it, right? Mm-hmm. I like that. Speaking of that, when your kids were a little smaller, things were maybe chaotic, more chaotic then. That tends to be the case with smaller kids. Moms tend to feel that burnout. But you hit a point, you're doing vacation Bible school, you're doing all these things. Maybe in many ways, like so many moms, you're trying to find that worth in being the best mom you could be, the best wife you could be, and you're really busy doing all these activities. But what happened in that case for you when you hit the wall?
10: Well, I think moms today feel this pressure to do so many things in so many different arenas. Yeah. You know, we have to work out and our houses have to be great and we have to be volunteering and doing all the stuff, and we can't. And when I look at my mom and my grandmother, what they did was home, and they were able to do that well. And certainly there's nothing wrong with having hobbies or interests or working out. But I, at that point that you were referencing, was just so many things on my plate while I'm raising little kids, while I'm, you know, nursing a baby. My son had severe life-threatening allergies, and I'm trying to feed him and keep him alive and taking all these volunteer roles. And so it was just a complete state of burnout. And I think my point and what I've slowly learned is, you know, there's that analogy of putting in the big rocks first. You can fit everything in if you put the big rocks in first. And I literally have a piece of paper in my office that says, here are the big rocks. Love the Lord. Be a good daughter. Raise your kids. Be a good wife. Spend time with God. Keep my body healthy. Those are the big rocks. And then the smaller rocks are all of those other bonuses that I can fit in if I have the margin and the bandwidth. And so my clarion call, I hope, to moms is, that all these things we're putting on ourselves, especially the young moms. When you are a young mom, sometimes it is all you can do to just raise babies. And it feels like such a long period of time, but it is not. You know, we have the rest of our lives to do those big dreams and do the traveling and whatever. It's just such a short period of time that we have little ones in the home.
6: So what was that, I guess, revelation that caught your attention? Because I would think every mom listening that's taxed to the max is going, yeah, but what do I do to wind it down a little bit?
10: For sure.
6: That's the secret. So what page number is that on in your book?
10: Right, no, exactly.
6: But what is that? What is that thing? So moms are listening and going, yeah, I'm right there now. What do they do?
10: I stumbled on the book Essentialism, which is not a Christian book per se, but his main point is strip your life down to what only you can do. There's a limit to what you can do, which seems like it should be obvious, but it's not to us. So he made a list of all the things you were doing, and then what can only you do on that list? What is essential to your list?
6: Yeah.
10: I think
6: even that definition could be hard. I mean, because I can do a lot. Mm-hmm. But that's not the point. It's not how much can you do. It's what is healthy to do.
10: Yes.
6: And then what can you do at that time to concentrate on those things that continue to make you healthy?
10: But as I said again, and you guys can probably testify to this, that period when you have kids in the home is really actually pretty short. It feels so long. Yeah. What do they say? It's the longest days and the shortest years of your life.
6: Right.
10: It feels that way, but it's over in a blink. And I'm now at that midway point. I have two teenage sons and then an 11-year-old daughter, and I can see it.
6: Yeah.
10: The window is closing.
6: It's coming.
10: Yes. So I feel this now. I understand what I didn't in those early years, which was I will have time to do the rest of those things.
6: Yeah.
10: Right now, my purpose is with my children. And you spoke about my grandmother and strong families. That's the theme of this book, is building strong families. I basically just did a ton of research. I interviewed people. I did book research. What are the common themes of those awesome families? Like, we all know those families that are just, you know, amazing. And I kind of boiled it down. We can unpack it as we go on. But one of the points is, and this was just my research, that strong families have one person, at least one person, that has made the family their highest priority. And I saw that to be true in my own family as well. A lot of people said to my mom, like, you should get out more. You should have hobbies. You should have friends. And I kind of look back now. She's got this wonderful life with her grandkids and her daughters on the same lane, I think, which, again, to your point, is not everyone. But I think it worked out for her in the end.
6: Yeah.
10: You know, maybe she should have had other stuff. But this was a theme I saw, that one person saying, the family is important. This is going to be my thing that I'm going to do. And that was my mother.
6: Yeah.
10: My dad was...
6: But you're making choices in that. And I think,
10: exactly.
6: You know, the one thing that all of us get trapped in is we, you know, get a certain identity, a certain comfort from the things we accomplish, the things we do.
10: Yes.
6: It gives us a sense that we're a good person, that we're doing the right things. And I think for a lot of women, that's very important, especially... You know, if they're working at home, let's call it that. It is a big job, mm-hmm. but they're at home and husband's going off and doing, you know, his work, and he comes home at whatever time in the evening. And, you know, you can feel like I'm not as significant as people around me.
10: It's not as much fun.
6: So the more you do, the more you volunteer, the more you, you know, then you're at the dinner party going, oh, yes, I volunteer at such and such thing, and I do VBS, and of course I take care of kids on the side. And, you know, yeah, I mean, there's
10: exactly.
6: a certain feeling like I'm being a good person when I do all this. How do you counterbalance that with you need oxygen too? You can oversubscribe to doing. And I just want to press on that, because I'm sure many women listening are going, yeah, but here's my schedule.
10: Yes, and I can't speak to what the Lord's calling is for everyone. That's what's so cool, is he's uniquely gifted us and put us in homes and passions and all of those things. But I do think, I was talking to a friend, literally what you're saying, Jim, she kind of is like, I'm not doing enough. I have four kids, but I'm not involved in it. I'm not doing anything of importance. And I kind of pitched to her, like, aren't so many ministries out there and organizations simply filling in gaps of where the family didn't do what I believe God created it to do? Not all ministries, but so many stepping in. I'm sure you can speak to that because of your story. Like, they're stepping in where family didn't do what God created it to do. And so when we do family well, and of course there's no formula, it's not a vending machine, but when we invest in our kids, we build healthy people that can go out into the world and give and serve. And they're not crippled by trauma. I mean, I'm sure my kids will have some counseling, but maybe just not as much as they might have otherwise. So to do that right is a huge, significant purpose.
6: Yeah.
10: To equip children to go out in the world healthy. I'm able to do so much because someone took the time to give me a healthy childhood.
6: Well, that's all buttressed by the research. I mean, there's
10: exactly.
6: a new report I read this morning of some research that came out that said a child predictably, to your point, it's not a formula, but it's a predictive model. And they can see that in social science now, very much so. A child will do far better in every category if they're coming from biological mom and dad loving home. I mean, they are... doing so much better, finishing school, they're not doing drugs, that kind of thing. They're not doing at-risk behavior at the same rate as their peers who have more home struggles. That's a good goal, mm-hmm. and I so appreciate the emphasis that you're putting on this.
11: Yeah, that's why Focus on the Family is here, is to help families thrive in Christ and stay as strong as possible. And we're talking today on Focus on the Family with Jim Daly, with Jessica Smart, and we're covering just some of the wonderful content in her book, Come On Home, A Grace-Filled Guide to Raising a Family Who Loves and Likes Each Other. And you can get your copy of the book when you call 800, the letter A in the word family, or stop by focusonthefamily.com/broadcast.
6: Jessica, you dedicate a whole chapter in your book to time, and I totally agree with that. I mean, that's kind of one of those big rocks you were talking about, right? Make sure you're spending time together. But speak to that idea of dedicating time, recognizing that time. You've kind of touched on it, but I want to go a little deeper with the fragility of that. You look up and it's over.
10: It is overwhelming. And I don't want to cast a bunch of guilt on parents as like, here's one more thing you need to do.
6: Oh, I do. No, I'm kidding. I'm kidding.
10: Yes, exactly. But all good relationships take time. And some of that time is just boredom time. You know, I think about before iPhones were invented and we went on car trips and you were just together. Like, what did we even do? We just sat and talked and played dumb games. And that's where true friendship is forged, in those moments. So a family needs time to develop itself, to develop relationships. And I think one of the big enemies of that, to be perfectly frank, is sports. The other, of course, is technology and phones. But
6: that sports analogy was a good one. You had your two boys going separate directions, right?
10: Exactly. And I look back, it's fine. I mean, you know, sports in general are great for kids. There's tons of research about that. And we do have our teen boys playing sports, I think, especially our kids homeschool. And so as they get into the teen years, having that outlet is important, but it's starting earlier and earlier where parents are, you know, opting in, spending so much money and every weekend away playing these tournaments that I think surely there are kids good enough in your own town to be playing. You don't need to be driving 4 hours away, but this is the culture, and not only within the, you know, outside culture, but in the church, it's very common. And I think it's quite detrimental to families. And
6: so how do you process that? I mean, this is a good example. Thankfully, our boys didn't do that, so we didn't have that struggle. But for those families like yours, where you have two boys in soccer or whatever it might be, but they're going literally different directions, is what you described. And your husband took one of your boys and you took the other boy and you'd go off on, you know, these excursions in different directions. How does a family say, okay, we want to pull this in a bit? The kids may be disappointed. They also may be elated.
10: They were. That's the crazy thing.
6: Yeah. So how do you manage that practically?
10: Well, there's no, you know, one size fits all. And God is so good and gives wisdom to us when we ask. He promises that. And we've never seen him not show up and give us direction.
6: Yeah.
10: But I talk in the book about different questions to kind of process this. So the interest question is like, does your kid actually really want to do this thing? Because like you said, we realized our kids got cut at one point and one kid broke a bone. They were not even that devastated.
6: Yeah.
10: We thought this is going to be, they're going to be so upset. They were like, oh well, season's over. So really thinking through like, is my kid into this or is it just me thinking they should quote unquote do this? And I think we have to ask ourselves as parents a tough question and say, am I getting something out of this? Is it fun for me to see my kid be successful? Because that's maybe never a guiding principle to make a decision on, is what it's giving me as a parent.
6: That's probably your first check.
10: Exactly.
6: Should be. Your first flag should be.
10: But it's fun to see your kids successful and everybody tell you, you know, oh, they're so great, even if it's not, they're nine and, you know, whatever. But two other questions real quick to ask yourselves is the mealtime question. You know, is this activity allowing us to live out our values for family meals, whatever those are? Or is it interfering with that? Because meals have been shown over and over to be so important. And then the second question is the whole family. I've seen also that some of the younger siblings or older get kind of dragged along as they're watching a different successful sibling go on their little adventures. And that's, again, not helpful for the family. So looking and saying, yeah, it may be great for this kid. And we've made several decisions where it was like, this particular kid may have really thrived, but there's more here to the story, bud. But isn't that an important life lesson, right? If we're raising kids that think the whole family is about them, they're not going to make terrific husbands or wives later on, right?
6: That's a good
10: part
6: point.
10: Of it is learning the whole family works together cohesively. Mm. Yeah. So those are just some questions to talk through about sports or whatever the activity is. It doesn't need to be sports.
11: Yeah. Now, Jessica, earlier you mentioned technology, and I wonder if we can wade into that. Just there's a whole dark hole that captures people.
10: Yes.
11: You mentioned in the book that your son is somewhat of a unicorn in that he doesn't have a phone or didn't have a phone at age 15. And that's great for you, but somebody's thinking, well, my kids have phones. So how do we manage this? How do I take care of this?
10: Yeah, I would say two things. Number one, I have a fancy parenting philosophical phrase called back the bus up. And that means it is never too late. So they may have phones, but they don't need to keep having them. And I think parents just need to be encouraged that if there's something off in the family, you can come to your child. You are the parent. And you can say, I made a mistake here. I realized that I did something and we are going to right the situation. And that is so hard. But if there's a parent listening right now that has allowed something, particularly a technology, into the home that they don't feel good about, they, through the Holy Spirit's strength, they can back that bus up and make changes in the family. So that's number one. Number two is, if you're on the fence about bringing a technology into the home, please wait as long as you can. There is so much data to wait as long as you possibly can. And to your point, when I wrote this, my son was 15. He's now 16, almost 17, and he's driving. And we did get him a phone. And I drove home from the Verizon store thinking his childhood is over. This is so sad. I'm giving him this stinking phone and, you know, things are going to be all. But you know what was really cool? It really wasn't. He had been up to that point. We had built his character in such a way that the phone really just revealed what was already there. And we'd spent a lot of time emphasizing things that we felt were important. Boredom, relationships, real life, discipline, faith. And by the way, the phone is super stripped down. It's like basically a calculator that can call people and get directions. No social media and all that. But it didn't really change him because we had spent 16 years forming that character.
6: That's good.
10: That was encouraging to me. But again, that proves, I think, wait as long as you possibly can. And I think parents are asking the wrong questions. They're saying, when can I give the phone? That's wrong. Instead, think, what traits does this child need? And I need to get those first. And I'm not giving any technology until I see these traits. And by the way, a lot of these things are not things that 9, 10, 11, 12-year-old kids are going to have by definition. I hate my phone. It is very hard for me, you know? So if I, as a grown adult, am struggling with it, how do we expect children to have self-control? We're not doing our job, I would say, as the gatekeepers. By
6: well, let's
10: giving
6: dig into
10: them
6: that.
10: These things, yes.
6: You did have that revelation that as mom, you were kind of connected to the phone perhaps a little too much. What did that look like? And then you realized you're kind of modeling.
10: Well, being a mom is boring, okay? So the phone gives you a distraction, and especially if you're
6: tired. It's an engagement tool.
10: Exactly.
6: Yeah.
10: And I felt bad about it, but it was like I was just checking to, again, you know, back to your earlier point, to looking for self-worth and identity in other places because you're not getting it in your home. You're taking care of people and you're giving all the time and it's hard and it's boring. So the phone offers a temporary outlet, but through God's grace and a really cool app that I found, I have been able to kind of strip it down. And it's, again, it's not fun, right? Being in the moment isn't always fun, but that is where real life is. And I think the phone numbs things and makes you just check out, but that's not really satisfying. Yeah. Really, what's satisfying is being present with whoever is in front of you.
6: Right.
10: So being authentic in, if I'm going to set up all these rules for our family, I can't be hooked on my device. Like, authenticity is so important throughout all of these things. If I'm asking
6: good.
10: You to forgive, if I'm asking you to show grace, if I'm asking you to be self-disciplined, are you seeing me work through those things? So I was amused the other day to see my son had chucked his phone in my closet. And I realized he was doing schoolwork, and he's like, I just had to get it out of there. I just chucked it. But he's seen me, like, lock the phone up and put it. So that was kind of a cool.
6: Yeah, totally.
10: And again,
6: that's
10: they're
6: really
10: not,
6: good.
10: Those are not always parenting wins every day, every hour in our home. But it was a cool, like, he'd seen that modeled. But yeah, it's a fight we cannot get. I think it's the most important thing facing families right now is technology.
6: I agree.
10: I absolutely do.
6: I agree. That's why those things that we can do are so critically important. And then sticking to it.
10: And I just want to reiterate again, it is not too late, that through the Lord's strength, parents can remake this road and begin to, God is a God of new stories and of redemption. And if he can redeem all the stories in the Bible, he certainly can redeem a family that's gotten off track with technology.
6: Yeah, it's always good to go the right direction. And we'll link to an article that our Plugged In Entertainment team wrote about the app you mentioned. It's called Be Present, and I think it's a great tool for parents who want to be present with their kids and disengage from their phones, which is good. You also have a chapter dedicated to making memories, which I think is really good. And again, you know, that's something you can find in a variety of ways. We did it through camping and making memories through camping. And the boys now, you know, they're in their 20s saying, those are the best family memories that we have, or were those camping experiences where everything went wrong and it was hilarious. And thankfully, nothing caught on fire, but it got close. Mm. So what were those making memory things that you did?
10: Yeah, we've done some camping too. That's what's cool is like each family gets to choose your own adventure. And so one thing I say to families is to choose some core values, because I have my first book is Memory Making Mom. So many ideas. No one could ever do all of those ideas, right? You can't do all of them that you see out there on Pinterest or Instagram or whatever, but choose what's important to you. And so obviously to your family, camping was one, and to us, nature is one, and music. And so I kind of give suggestions of core values. And then out of those values, that'll tell you what traditions are worth embracing. There's a lot of things we say no to because we just can't. But we know what our core values are. My husband and I now are 45, 46, and we're kind of doing some financial planning at this stage. And what's interesting is your financial planning is a reflection of your values as a family. And we've kind of come to the determination that we could be saving every scrap that we're making, but a value of ours is making memories. And I'm looking at this beautiful picture in the studio of mountains. National parks are something that's been really cool to our family. So it's a little bit of a risk, but we're deciding instead of taking this money and investing it, you know, in the stock market, we're investing it in our family, and we're going to plan a couple more trips to go see some cool parks.
6: Yeah.
10: But again, that's a use of resources that could be going elsewhere, but we're believing that we're planting something there,
6: yeah,
10: that we're doing something important.
6: Which is good. That's assessing the scene and making those decisions based on what you need to do as a family. And that's kind of the theme of the whole book. And you've done such a beautiful job today talking about that. Let's come back next time, if you're willing.
10: Absolutely.
6: And keep the conversation going, and we'll give more tips and ideas to folks listening, moms particularly, on, again, what a great title, Come On Home, A Grace-Filled Guide to Raising a Family Who Loves and Parenthetically Likes Each Other. That's a great title, and this content has been terrific. So thanks for being with us.
10: Thanks so much.
6: And let me turn to you, the listener and viewer, and ask you to support the ministry at Focus on the Family. I mean, this is how we get it done. Great book, just chock full of ideas on how to make memories, how to really prioritize your family so that you have a predictive outcome, that you raise kids that are going to be good, strong, believing adults. And Jessica mentioned right there at the end the importance of the foundation of faith in Christ being at the core. We certainly believe that, and we want you to have that relationship. If you don't have that relationship, get in touch with us, and we'll talk to you about that. And John will give those details in a minute. But again, if you're feeling your family's a bit knotted up and we're not going in the right direction, get in touch with us. We have counselors. We have Jessica's great book, Make a Gift of Any Amount. We'll send it to you as our way of saying thank you. It's all right there.
11: Yeah, help is a phone call away, 800, the letter A in the word family. 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
11: 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I'm John Fuller, inviting you back as we once again help you and your family thrive in Christ.
3: Hey, Bible readers, I'm Tara Lee Cobble, and I'm your host for The God Shot on KCBI. He came to his own, and his own people did not receive him. John 1:11. Jesus has always existed, and he has always had a unique role in the Trinity. That's what we call the three persons of the one true God, Father, Son, and Spirit. One of Jesus' roles connects uniquely with the physical realm. He's the means by which God came down to earth to live among mankind, to show us what God is like, and to pay for our sins, since our sin debt far exceeds what we could ever pay. But when Jesus came to earth, he wasn't well received. Turns out people don't like hearing that they're sinners who need a Savior or that they're accountable to a holy God. So many people rejected his message and mocked his death on the cross. They missed out on knowing God. I'm so grateful he came to earth and that we get to know him even 2,000 years later, because he's where the joy is.
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2: Take your Bible and turn with me to 1 Kings chapters 17 and 18. We find our story. It's really about a man whose name is Elijah. And Elijah was a great, great man. And what a great name for a man of God, because the name Elijah means the Lord is my God. Well, that's a great name. The Lord is my God. And if we claim the Lord is our God, if we're followers of the Lord Jesus Christ, the name Christian means follower of Jesus. Let our name reflect our true identity. And so Elijah burst on the scene. A little background information here will help you as we get started in this message. These were dark and terrible times in the life of Israel. Israel had three great kings that served initially. First Saul, then David, and then David's son Solomon. And they served with distinction, though there were flaws and failures along the way. But after Solomon's reign, there was a division in Israel, a civil war in effect, that divided the kingdom into a northern and a southern sector. There was Israel and there was Judah. And in the midst of this division, the people of God began to turn away from the Lord, one by one, group by group, family by family. And various kings came along to reign and to rule. Many of these were bad leaders and very poor kings, certainly not spiritual men. And yet there arose one in Israel who was the most wicked of all the kings to that point, and his name was Ahab. And Ahab was a full tilt, full blown idolater. Although he named the name of God, he wanted it both ways. He was in fact an idolater. And he married a woman whose name was Jezebel. Jezebel really is representative of so much evil that we see in life. In fact, John the Apostle, recording the words of Jesus in the book of Revelation, described Jezebel as the personification of immorality and evil that had crept into the church. So here you have Ahab and Jezebel. They are building altars to the Ashtaroths and to the Baals, these pagan deities, and they were worshipped with pagan forms of all kind. In fact, in 1 Kings, you're in chapter 17, but I will back you up. 1 Kings 16:33, by way of introduction, says Ahab also made an Ashtaroth pole and did more to provoke the Lord, the God of Israel, to anger than did all the kings of Israel before him. So these are dark and desperate days. The people of God are living in compromise at the very least. They're living in corruption. This evil king and his wicked wife are large and in charge. And out of nowhere comes a prophet of God, a man of God. When I say nowhere, Elijah is described as a Tishbite from Gilead. Now, that may not mean much to you, but in fact, what it means is he was a redneck from the woods. But there was something about Elijah. He was bold and bodacious. He was courageous. Oh, he was confrontational and convictional and controversial. He wasn't one of these preachers that got along with everyone. No, he was a man of God who stood firmly and fervently for the faith in the one true God. He rebuked sin and challenged earthly powers with the word of God. Someone said regarding Elijah, this man stands as a colossus in the midst of a generation of spiritual pygmies and perverts. He stood for God in the darkness. He took a stand for the faith of his fathers and for the people of God in a generation that was so far away from God. You know, it's not easy to take a stand for Christ, a stand for our God in any generation. But God is calling his church, his people, you and me, like Elijah, to take a stand in our own times. Do you? Do you take a stand for Christ in your office? You take a stand that it would be known that there is a God in heaven, in your school, among your friends, in your home, your own family? Do you stand up? Do you stand out? You say, well, I'm not that personality. I'm not like Elijah. Well, did you know the Bible tells us in James chapter 5 and verse 17 that Elias was a man subject to like passions as we are? He was a man just like all of us in our own humanity. And in fact, shortly after this great massive victory on Mount Carmel, Elijah became so dejected and defeated in his own life and depressed that he even prayed to die in the desert. Yes, Elijah was a man like every man and woman in this place, but the difference was he prayed and God fervently responded to his cry to him. So, yes, one person just like you taking a stand for Christ in your own realm of reference, in your own daily pattern of life, you can take a stand for Christ and make a difference in the world. You say, how can we do that? That's what I'm going to talk to you about. That's what I'm going to show you in the observations that we have from this story. Number one, he knew the power and living presence of God. He knew the living presence and power of God. Look in chapter 17 and verse 1. Now Elijah, the Tishbite of Tishbe in Gilead, said to Ahab, as the Lord, the God of Israel lives. Now he's confronting this evil, wicked king who's already killing prophets left and right, by the way. And he says, as the Lord, the God of Israel lives, before whom I stand. Notice that phrase. Before whom I stand, there shall be neither dew nor rain 3 years except by my word. Now, this is a bold prediction. He predicted a drought, that it would not rain for these 3.5 years. But what strikes me in these initial comments regarding Elijah's character and conviction is that he confessed his God and he says, before whom I stand. He served, notice, a living God, not one of these dead, no gods of the idolaters, but a living God before whom I stand. Listen to me. Our God is alive and we are alive in his presence. One of my life verses is Zechariah 4 and verse 6. Not by might, not by power, but by my spirit says the Lord. If anything is going to happen in our generation, in our church, in our churches, then it's only going to happen in the power and the presence of the great I am. And when we stand in his presence, when we experience and embrace the presence of God, then we are enjoined to the battle and empowered for victory. Ahab and Jezebel presumed that God, the God of Israel, was dead and had no power. I presume there are people today who think the same thing. Well, God may be alive, but, you know, he's older now, and he can't do the things that he used to do. There's a new revision, or I should say perversion, of atheism today. A revival of atheism. Can you imagine that? Who presume that God is dead. But Elijah's, men and women like Elijah, know that our God is alive. because our God demonstrated his life in the power and the presence of Jesus. And it is the reality of a risen Savior that sets us apart when we stand in his presence. He stood in the presence of a living God. And you know, when we are standing in the presence of a living God, we will never be intimidated by anyone else. God is looking for people today who will graciously and lovingly take their stand on the Word of God and the testimony of Jesus Christ. We can't give in to the culture. We can't give up to the enemies of Christ. Many Christians ask, what can I do? The days of Elijah are coming again. The days of Elijah, the days before revival, the days of Elijah, the day before the first coming of Jesus, and the days of Elijah when Jesus, the King of Kings, will come again. The days of Elijah are on the way, and I want to be a part of what God wants to do.
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2: Secondly, he knew and practiced the power of prayer. Elijah knew and practiced the power of prayer. He was a man of passionate and prevailing prayer. When we read this story on Mount Carmel, we discover that he prayed and he openly confessed God. And James testified to that. I referred to James 5:17 earlier. The rest of that verse says that he, Elijah, prayed fervently that it might not rain. And for 3 years and 6 months, it did not rain. So he prayed and God acted. That's always the way that it is. 1 Kings 17 verse 3, look at it. 1 Kings 17 and verse 3. After Elijah confronts Ahab, here's what God said. Elijah thought the battle was on. God said something else in verse 3. Depart from here and turn eastwards and hide yourself by the brook Cherith, which is east of the Jordan. What? Elijah's all revved up and ready to go. He's in the face of this king. He's confronting the evil of his own nation. He's ready. But then God says, go hide yourself. And he obeyed God, and he stayed at the brook Cherith, or Cherith, which is east of Jordan, which is basically in nowhere land. For these years, he was fed by ravens. You say, how did that happen? God miraculously provided for his man. God took care of his own. He was hidden there. He was protected at that time from Ahab's wrath. He was prepared, get this, he was prepared for the battle. And he stayed and he prayed until God told him to go. And it was there at the brook Cherith that he learned to depend upon God. That God was able to provide for his every need. And that's what we learned in the presence of the Lord when we pray. It's in the presence of God in prayer that we discover how God meets our needs. and fulfills His plan and His purpose in our lives. And I'm certain that the boldness that is to come on Mount Carmel was nourished at the Brook Cherith while He was hidden. The victories aren't won up here on the Mount Carmels, but in prayer as we seek God. And we often have no power because we have no prayer, and therefore we have no passion. He earnestly and fervently prayed. That's what James tells us. Thirdly, he faithfully and fearlessly proclaimed the word of God. When he stood before Ahab, he delivered the message that God had given him. He spoke forthrightly and faithfully. And you know, if we deliver the word of God, not everyone's going to like it, just as Ahab didn't like it. When Elijah said it's not going to rain for 3.5 years, Ahab was infuriated. But so what? It was the message God gave Elijah to say. Now, we're to speak the truth in love, but we are to speak the truth. This is what Elijah did. And therefore, finally, he courageously obeyed the will of God. All right, now here's the showdown. After many days, the word of the Lord came to Elijah in the third year, saying, "Go show yourself to Ahab, and I will send rain upon the earth." He first calls God's people to make a choice. So Elijah went to show himself to Ahab. The famine was severe. And in verses 19 and 21, or through 21, "Now therefore send and gather all of Israel to me at Mount Carmel, and the 450 prophets of Baal and the 400 prophets of Asherah who eat at Jezebel's table." So Ahab sent to all the people of Israel and gathered the prophets together at Mount Carmel. Now this is 450-1, by the way. Elijah and 450 evil prophets of Baal. And Elijah came near to all the people and said, How long will you go limping between two different opinions? If the Lord is God, follow him." And the people did not answer him a word. Okay, that's clear, right? Elijah stands in front of the Israelites, gathers them there, and said, "You've been living in this darkness. You've been living in this depravity. You've seen where it's getting us. If God be God, serve him." G. Campbell Morgan, the great Bible teacher, once said that lukewarmness is the worst form of blasphemy. How so? Lukewarmness says, "God, you don't mean enough to me for me to either stand with you or against you. I'm just cool

all your life, not just part of it. If Jesus is Lord, he deserves your life, your best, your all. It's a call to decide. So he calls a contest. And let me tell you the story. You know this story if you've been around your Bible much. For those of you who are new to the Bible, let me retell it. Elijah says, get the prophets of Baal up here. They didn't even flip a coin, by the way. He said, you guys go first. You get the kickoff. And you build an altar to your Baals, to your gods. And then I will build an altar to my God. And let the God who answers by fire be God. Now that sounded like a good deal to Ahab, because Baal is the god of thunder and lightning. That's what they thought. They would see hear thunder or see lightning flash. Ah, that's Baal. So no problem, he thinks, for these paid off preachers he's got, these Baal prophets, to get Baal to send thunder and lightning and fire from heaven. So they go first. And they start early in the day. And they're chanting. And they're crying out. And they're praying. And then it's not working. And they're shouting out. And they're crying out. And about this time, this is what you got to love about Elijah. He starts trash talking them. He said, maybe your God can't hear you. Speak a little louder. Maybe your God's gone on a vacation. Go find him. And you can read it when you get home this afternoon. He even says, maybe your God is taking a bathroom break. And this just sends them over the edge. Now they're cutting themselves. They're bleeding everywhere. And they got a lot of blood, but they got no fire. And so it was obvious that Baal was not going to answer, because Baal couldn't answer, no God. After that, Elijah said, clean this mess up. And the scripture says they repaired the offering. Look at verse 36 of 1 Kings 18. And at the time of the offering of the oblation, that's the evening offering, Elijah the prophet came near and said, O Lord, here's the man of prayer again. O Lord God of Abraham, Isaac, and Israel, let it be known this day that you are God in Israel, and that I am your servant, and that I have done all these things at your word. He prayed and he trusted God's power. And there was an opportunity for God to move, because God's man prayed. But after they repaired this altar and after he prayed, he said, go get some water and pour it on the altar. And he said, go get some more water. Pour it on a second time. Then he said, go get some more water. Sometimes people who question the Bible said, era in the Bible. There's been a drought for 3.5 years. Where's all this water coming from? Well, duh. It's right by the Mediterranean Sea. They went down. It was salt water, no doubt. But they went and got this water. It didn't matter what kind of water it was. They had it. They get it. They pour it on the altar. Why? Because Elijah wanted to make sure that everyone knew that this wasn't some, you know, hip thing that he was about to do. You know, one of these magicians that comes along, or one of these, prophets from Egypt who could just create combustion of some kind and create a fire. He wanted to pour so much water on this wood that when the fire fell, everyone would know it was the supernatural act of God. Because after all, a God that can't burn wet wood is no God at all. So they pour all this water on the altar, and Elijah prayed and expected, and the fire fell. It was nuclear. And there was no, you know, big emotional show. There's no need to beat your head, to pray louder, to sing louder. God just dealt dramatically. And the fire came. Fire is a symbol of revival. And we're praying that today the fire will fall again. We need to rebuild some altars that are broken down. Family altars. And prayer altars. And altars of sin and brokenness. We need to tear down the old altars. And build a new altar. That's preparation. There needs to be separation. They actually dug a trench around
the altar, poured the water in it, and it was a symbol really of the

0: Operation that should exist at the altar of God for God's people. We need to teach and preach more biblical separation, not legalism, but that we would stand apart and be different and separated from the world and come out from the world to make a difference in the world if we're going to have revival. There was expectation when he prayed and invocation and supplication, but ultimately there was this great demonstration of the power and the presence of Almighty God. Well, the message is finished, but I want to take you to another altar in closing where the fire fell. The cross. Where God judged sin and all the idolatry of the world on his own son, Jesus Christ. And Jesus went to that altar and died. And the invitation today is to come to the one who lives, who overcame death and hell and the grave, and to invite Christ into your life, to know him. Because before revival comes, before you're revived, you've got to vive. Vive means life. Revival means reliving. And if you don't have life in Christ, you can never revive. You can't revive something that has never vived. So I invite you to know and follow Jesus if you don't know him.
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2: Pray. The greatest battles for our nation are not to be waged from platforms and pulpits and rallies against evil, but in the prayer closet. Elijah's victory wasn't first won on Mount Carmel. It was first won as he sought the Lord and prayed at a hidden place called the Brook Cherith. At Brook Cherith, Elijah learned to depend upon God, and that's what you and I learn as we spend time in his presence, receiving his provision. In prayer, we discover how God meets our needs and fulfills his plan and his purpose for our lives. It is in prayer that impossible mountains can be moved and barriers can be torn down. And it's in prayer that our boldness is nourished to stand for God's truth no matter what opposition may come. Our nation is facing dark times, desperate times. And sometimes it seems that the battle for truth and righteousness is being totally lost. But God can change the course of history and the future of our family and of this nation if God's people will wholeheartedly pray.
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0: How can you recognize if Christ and the gospel are central in a particular church? This is not an inspired list. It's not an exhaustive list. It's just a list I jotted down of some ways I think you can see this in a church.
1: Welcome to The Word Unleashed with Tom Pennington. Tom is pastor teacher at Countryside Bible Church in Southlake, Texas. Hello again, I'm Bill Wright. And today we conclude Tom's series with part 10 of Five Hallmarks of a Biblical Church. Does your church preach the true gospel of Jesus Christ? Well, according to the Bible, the true gospel message is, simply put, the Christian faith itself. In other words, without the gospel, you don't have Christianity. Unfortunately, many churches have abandoned the core tenets of the Christian faith, and consequently, they have wholesale abandoned the gospel. But for us as Christians, not only must we boldly proclaim and hold fast to the good news of Jesus Christ, we must attend churches that embrace and proclaim the same message. In today's study, Tom explains why Jesus Christ and the good news of salvation is crucial for every church and every individual Christian. Let's join our teacher now for more here on The Word Unleashed.
0: Luther explained it like this: knowing Christ and knowing the Father are tied together and are one and the same knowledge. This is why, Luther says, I have often said that the Father is known only in Christ and neither will nor can be reached and found, worshiped and invoked apart from this mediator. For outside Christ, there is nothing but idolatry and merely a false and imagined notion about God. Truly worshiping God consists in believing on Him whom the Father has sent, Jesus Christ. Do you understand that? Do you understand that you cannot approach God except through Jesus Christ? That there will never come a time in your life, here or in eternity, when you will be able to approach God apart from the mediator, Jesus Christ. He is to be everything. And true worship only occurs through His intercession. We sing and pray in the name of Christ. We plead for forgiveness because of what Christ has done. We confess the confession that Jesus is Lord. We help meet the needs of others because of what Christ has done for us. When we teach or preach, we preach Christ and Him crucified. We take of the Lord's table because it memorializes the work of Christ on the cross. Jesus is not merely the channel of our worship, though. The New Testament goes on to say, it is the Father's plan that Christ be the object of our worship. The mediator, yes, through which we worship God, but also the object and focus of our worship. Jesus Himself said this. By the way, this is one of the arguments for Jesus' deity. Listen to what He said. John 5:23. The Father's goal is that all will honor, honor's a synonym for worship, that all will honor the Son even as they honor the Father. He who does not honor the Son does not honor the Father who sent Him. That's a remarkable statement. No holy human being who is only a human being would ever justifiably say that. It's God's goal that all, Jesus said, will honor Me in the same way, to the same extent, as they honor the Father. Whenever you look at Scripture and wherever you look in Scripture, you see Jesus being worshipped. That's what distinguishes true Christian worship. If our singing and our teaching and our prayers don't consistently focus on Jesus Christ as the object of our worship, then we are not worshiping. With the coming of Christ, general, generic worship of God is no longer acceptable. You know, there are many churches that talk generically about God and loving God and serving God and living for God. It's well-intentioned, but biblical Christianity is centered in Jesus Christ, the mediator. And true worship must not be generally about God, but it must have as its object Jesus Christ. There's one final reason for having Christ in the gospel central and why it's important, and that is they're central in the believer's future. You see this in the pastoral epistles as well. Look at 2 Timothy chapter 4. Paul here is charging Timothy to preach faithfully, and he does so based on what's going to happen in the future. Verse 1, I solemnly charge you in the presence of God and of Christ Jesus. Now notice what he says about Christ, who is to judge the living and the dead, and by his appearing, by his second coming, and by his kingdom. By what's coming in the future, I admonish you to do the right thing today. What does that mean? It means Christ and the gospel are central in the believer's future as well. We anticipate, we look forward to his second coming, to his making all things right at the judgment, and to his coming kingdom. Down in verse 18, Paul makes this clear. Remember, Paul's in jail, Roman prison. He'll never see freedom again. This chapter is the last chapter he ever writes. He will soon be executed for his faith. And this is what he writes in verse 18. The Lord will rescue me from every evil deed and will bring me safely to his heavenly kingdom. To him be the glory forever and ever. Paul was able to live life here because he looked into the future and saw that Christ and what Christ had accomplished was central in his future. So a truly biblical church will be Christ and gospel centered. Now that brings us to the question, how is this demonstrated in the church? How can you recognize if Christ and the gospel are central in a particular church? Again, let me say, this is not an inspired list. It's not an exhaustive list. It's just a list I jotted down of some ways I think you can see this in a church. Number one, if Christ and the gospel are central in a church, the sermons will be Christ-centered, not man-centered. The sermons will be Christ-centered, not man-centered. I mean that in two ways. Not centered in the listeners. In other words, the sermons will not consistently be about better relationships, better communication in relationships and marriage, how to improve your finances, etc. They won't be consistent. It's not to say that there's never a place for those things. I'm saying the messages will not consistently be centered in man. The focus of the Bible is whom? Jesus Christ. And so he will also be the focus of the messages in a biblical church. But not only do I mean by this first point, they'll not be centered in the listeners, but another important point is they'll not be centered in the preacher, the one teaching. The sermons will not be full of the man teaching and preaching. If you sit in a service and you hear a man string one story together after another about himself, and by the way, usually tends to be the hero of every story, that is not a Christ-centered, cross-centered church. I am not the point of this church. Jesus Christ is. And if you leave thinking I'm the point, then I have desperately, desperately failed the Lord and you. 2 Corinthians 4:5 says, we do not preach ourselves. Listen, this was a problem in the first century. We do not preach ourselves, but Christ Jesus as Lord and ourselves as your slaves for Jesus' sake. James Denny, the great Scottish pastor, understood that verse, understood the temptation to make yourself as the preacher the object of attention. And to help him remember that that should never be, he framed and hung in his church these words, no man can bear witness to Christ and to himself at the same time. No man can give the impression that he himself is clever and that Christ is mighty to save at the same time. A second way this is demonstrated in the life of the church is every truth taught will in some way be tied back to Christ and the gospel. I said earlier that it doesn't mean that Christ and the gospel will be the central theme of every message, but it does mean that Christ and the gospel will be brought into the message, will be related to the message. 20 years ago, as you know, those of you who've been a part of our church any time at all, actually, that's wrong, 30 years ago, I was diagnosed with glaucoma. So at least once a year, sometimes every 6 months, I go in for a visual field test where they test my peripheral vision to see if I've incurred any further damage. I have, my left eye is completely unaffected by the disease. My right eye has 90% nerve damage. I have a quarter of my right eye has a blind spot in it. And fortunately, in God's providence, it's covered by my left eye, so I don't really notice it day to day. But I have to take this test. Maybe you've had this visual field test. The technician props your head in this white half globe, and you prop your chin on that. And then the technician tells you to stare straight ahead at a red laser light. And as you stare at that center light, little pinpoints of white light begin one by one to shine all around on the inside of that globe. Whenever you see one of those little lights appear, you're supposed to press the button indicating that out of your peripheral vision, you have caught one of those little lights. I don't know about you, but I thoroughly detest that test because it's very intense. You know, if you're a perfectionist, this is a problem. You want to get everyone right. And so if several seconds go by without a light, I don't know, have you ever noticed this? If several seconds go by without a light, you start asking yourself, did I miss one? Did I blink? And so you start just hitting the button just in case. Maybe that was one I saw. And in this test, if you let your eye wander from that central red light in the middle, then a loud buzzer goes off saying, you're cheating. You have to stay focused at the center. You have to look at the other lights only through your peripheral vision. That is what Paul means when he says that he kept his preaching centered in Christ. In a biblical church, whatever subject, whatever passage the pastor may be preaching, he will keep his eyes centered on Christ and the cross. I don't mean that he will distort the meaning of a passage or spiritualize a text, but the great theme of the Bible is what? God is redeeming a people by his Son, for his Son, to his own glory. And whatever the text is, it is somehow developing that great theme. My responsibility as a minister of the New Covenant gospel is to show you how. Spurgeon made this point again and again. In fact, he loved to tell the story to his students of a young preacher who preached one day with an older preacher sitting out in the congregation. There's some pressure that comes with that, by the way. I remember the first time I preached with John MacArthur in the audience. Afterward, this young preacher asked the older man, so what did you think of my sermon? The older pastor said, it was a bad sermon. He said, what do you mean it was a bad sermon? I studied a long time. Did I not explain the text well? Were the illustrations not appropriate? Were the arguments weak? No, the older pastor said. All of that was fine, but it was still not a good sermon. Exasperated, the young preacher said, well, please tell me, why do you think it was such a poor sermon? He said, because there was no Christ in it. The young man said, wait a minute. He said, Christ wasn't in the text. We can only preach what's in the text. Here's what the old preacher said, and Spurgeon loved to quote. Don't you know, young man, that from every town and every village in England, there is a road to London? And so from every text in Scripture, there is a road to Christ. And your business when you get to a text is to say, what is the road to Christ? And then make sure your sermon follows that road. Every sermon must ultimately be rooted in Christ and Him crucified. Number three, where Christ and the gospel are central, the music of the church will consistently have Christ cross-centered lyrics. Christ-centered, cross-centered lyrics. As the Christian music industry has flourished, they've been looking, the companies have, to sell their music to as wide an audience as possible. And sometimes I think that means they like for it to be as generic as possible because then the songs can be sung by a very wide audience, frankly, anyone who believes there's a God. In a biblical church, the lyrics of the songs will center in Christ and His work. I don't mean every song, but I mean as a whole. I love the fact Seth does such a good job of that, of having the music that we sing so often be about Christ and what He's done. Number four, the focus of the members' lives will be on following Jesus Christ. The focus of the members' lives will be on following Jesus Christ. You will hear about Jesus Christ. If you go to a church and you never hear about Christ, but all you hear about is God, that's a problem because God made Jesus Christ the mediator. The Christian life is characterized as being a disciple, a learner, a student of Jesus Christ. The church is Christ's church. But sadly, this isn't always true. It wasn't true of many of the churches that I knew when I was growing up. I remember when I became a Christian at 17 and went off to a Christian college, the more I grew in my Christian faith, the more something I was experiencing didn't seem to be right. It just didn't seem like the New Testament church. One night, when I was a student, during the summer actually, I sat down and I read the book of Ephesians with one objective. My one objective was to discover the difference between the New Testament church and what I was experiencing. It became clear to me before I got to the end of chapter 2. In the early church, there was an absolute obsession with Jesus Christ. And that's true with any biblical church. He is the focus of the church. And by the way, this means that the church will focus on Christ and not the Holy Spirit. The Spirit's role is to exalt Christ. That's what he himself said in John 16, 14. The Spirit will glorify me, Jesus says, for he will take of mine and will disclose it to you. The role of the Spirit is not to make himself obvious. The role of the Spirit is to make Christ large. Where there is a biblical church, people will love Jesus Christ. There will be a constant call to obey him as Lord. This is the test of a healthy church, and frankly, it's the test of a healthy Christian as well. Number 5, where Christ and the gospel are central, they will be preached as the motive and power of spiritual growth. Christ and the gospel will be preached as the motive for spiritual growth and the power for spiritual growth. In other words, you won't just hear Christ presented as the way to get saved, but then, boy, when it's time for sanctification, you're on your own. Good luck. I hope that goes well with you. A true Christian, listen carefully to me, this is so important. A true Christian never moves beyond Christ and the gospel. Spiritual growth only happens as we learn to apply the implications of who Christ is and what he has done to our lives. If you aren't growing spiritually, it may very well be because you have stopped growing in your understanding of and your application of Christ and the gospel to your life. I'm not talking about the simple gospel. I'm talking about a profound and deeper understanding of all that Christ is and all that he's done. Only as you understand that, you come to grips with that, you understand the implications of that, you apply that to your life, only then will you grow spiritually. Jesus himself said in John 15, without me, you can what? Do nothing. And that was in the context of spiritual fruitfulness. Number 6, the gospel will be clearly and completely articulated. The gospel won't be unclear. There won't be any question about what the gospel is. The gospel will not be preached as a psychological gospel, a social gospel, a call for cultural transformation. By the way, beware of N.T. Wright and his devotees who are following this whole redefining of the gospel. Listen, the gospel is the good news that God has made personal and individual reconciliation with him possible through the life and death and resurrection of his son. It involves the fact that God is a righteous creator who deserves to be obeyed, and it involves the fact that man is a rebellious sinner who has not obeyed his rightful king and creator. It involves the fact that Christ is the gracious Savior, that he came to offer himself, to live the perfect life, to die a substitutionary death and be raised again. And it includes the fact that you must respond to what Christ has done in repentance and faith. Wherever the Christ and the gospel are central, you will hear words like repentance and believe. Repent and believe. The gospel will be clearly and completely articulated. Number 7, there will be both an individual and corporate desire to tell others of Christ and the gospel. An individual and corporate desire to tell others of Christ and the gospel. May God continue to increase our desire individually and corporately to do that in this church. This is one of my greatest prayers for me personally and for all of us. Number 8, having Christ and the gospel at the center will determine with whom we fellowship. Having Christ and the gospel at the center will determine with whom the church fellowships. There is a local church here in the Metroplex that has opened up dialogue, intentional dialogue, with other religions. I mean, having other religions' leaders into the church, exposing the people of the church to that. There are other churches that join with false religions, cults, false churches to accomplish good causes. Listen, the truth of the gospel ought to be more important to us than becoming co-belligerents, even on important issues like abortion, the sanctity of marriage, social justice. We should be more concerned about protecting the gospel than protecting our planet. We should be more passionate about defending the atonement than defending the environment. The church cannot allow any cause to be more important than Christ and his atonement. And that ought to frame up the boundaries of our fellowship. In a biblical church, Christ and his gospel will hold the central place. Now again, let me make this personal. Those are ways you can see it in a church. But let me ask you, can you honestly, and I want you to answer this question before the Lord today, can you honestly say before God right now, as the Lord knows your heart, my life revolves around Jesus Christ. My life centers in Jesus Christ. Do you put Jesus and his kingdom first in your decisions? Matthew 6 says, seek first his kingdom and his righteousness, and then everything you need in life will be added to you. Do you do that? Are you willing to let Jesus determine where you will serve him and what you will do with your life? I often quote David Livingstone's prayer, the missionary to Africa. He braved Africa for the sake of Christ and the gospel. He said in his famous prayer, Lord, send me anywhere, only go with me. Lay any burden on me, only sustain me. Sever any tie except the ties that bind me to your service and to your heart. Have you ever, honestly, have you ever said that to God? I remember the circumstances when I said that to Christ. It was on the floor of a hospital room my junior year of college, and for me it meant changing majors from pre-law to Bible. Do you consistently seek to obey Jesus' revealed commands? Do you seek to obey him? Jesus said at the end of the Sermon on the Mount, why do you call me Lord, Lord, and not do the things that I say? This doesn't make sense. Don't call me your master and yourself my slave and then refuse to do what I tell you to do. Do you consistently seek to follow the commands that our Lord has given us in this book? Before Copernicus, Ptolemaic system was helpful. It could predict the hours of sunrise and sunset. It could chart the movements of the heavens to a certain degree, but it was terribly flawed. And as a result, it provided a warped perspective of the earth's role in the universe. Then Copernicus came along and he said, no, the sun is the center. Listen, folks, spiritually, we live in a solar system that has laws as fixed as that of our earthly solar system. And the spiritual solar system in which we live revolves around Jesus Christ. Sadly, many churches, many individual Christians have their calculations all wrong. They think the universe revolves around them, and then they make tragic decisions based on this flawed premise. Listen, will you determine today that Jesus Christ will be the center of your life as a Christian? That you will make decisions relative to him, you will live for him, you will seek to obey him, you will follow him as his disciple, he will be your Lord. He is, but he calls you to acknowledge it. Maybe you have to acknowledge that whatever you may claim, you have lived life with yourself at the center. I plead with you today, turn to Christ, repent of your sin, of your idolatry, of worshiping yourself rather than Christ, and let him save you, let him change you.
1: That's Tom Pennington here on The Word Unleashed, concluding his current series with part 10 of Five Hallmarks of a Biblical Church. Tom will begin another series next time, and we hope you'll join us then. But Tom, as we close our time today, how would you encourage the listener why it's so important to find and commit to their local church?
2: Well, Bill, as born-again Christians, we are part of the universal church, one spiritual body consisting of all believers across the world and throughout this church age. But it's also crucial that you and I are members of a local church, an assembly of believers near us that has a high view of God and a high view of Scripture. Our profound desire and chief concern should be that in our worship, we treat God as separate, distinct, set apart, majestic, transcendent. A genuinely biblical church will always have a high view of God, and it will have a high view of Scripture. That means God's Word will be the final authority over all our beliefs and all our practices. Friend, my prayer is that you will find a biblical church to serve and honor our Lord Jesus Christ. And if you're already in one, that you will be filled with gratitude for God's goodness to you.
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10: 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It was free." And the little guy said to his dad, "Because, Dad, your hand is bigger than mine." And that to me is a picture of God. 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
11: 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If you're a believer, You're like a person who carries two passports. One of them will expire because when Christ returns, the nations to which we belong will be relegated to history. But your passport as a citizen of heaven will never pass away. It will remain forever. The art of the Christian life is to live in this world without being consumed by it. We're to use our short lives here to prepare for the eternal life that is to come.
12: Is there someone in your life who needs to know the God of the Bible and might be open to take a journey through the Bible with you? Invite them to openthebible.org.
13: This is the will of God, that you abstain from sexual immorality. 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
13: The first thing that you have to recognize, realize, and reflect upon, that it is God's will, that it is what God wants. Purity is not a subculture Christian movement. Purity is not something the pastor wants me to do. Purity is what God wants. It's God's will. It's God's calling. It's what's pleasing to God. And until you get that clear in your mind, you will not make any progress with your purity. You'll always be thinking, well, does it really matter? Well, it's just an old-fashioned way of looking at life. But no, says Paul, this is what God wants. It's His will.
14: For more, go to GodCenteredLife.org.

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0: What are you thinking right now?
1: I mean, right now I really don't know.
0: Okay. So you are married or divorced from your husband?
1: I'm divorced.
0: Okay. And was that controversial?
1: What do you mean by that?
0: Well, I'm just wondering, when you've gone through huge betrayal, not only from your husband's actions toward your daughter, but then domestic violence at the hands of your husband. This is the opposite of what is right in God's sight. When we look at the passage in Ephesians, it says, submit, well, there is a scripture that says, wives, submit to your husbands. But before that, it's submit one to another out of reverence for Christ. So there should be mutual submission. And there's no way you submitted to this kind of abuse, whether of your daughter or yourself. In fact, the three verses later, it says, husbands, love your wives as Christ loved the church and gave himself up for her. So he's got to be willing to die for his wife, not her die at his hands.
1: Right.
0: And so it can be very hard if there are those who are not thinking in context of what the Bible is actually saying. And I was wondering, because was it challenging for you to then separate from your husband?
1: Yeah, it was.
0: Mm-hmm. Were there others who were judging you on this?
1: No.
0: Okay. Well, do you understand that there was a violation, even sexually, of your husband to do what he did with, I mean, this is a breaking of the marriage covenant.
1: I don't.
0: Okay. So, what your charge is right now is to be looking at what God says in terms of you, and you are precious in the sight of God. There is a way that God will actually use this pain in your life actually to help others, because there are people who don't know what to do. They're stuck. Have you been able to share where you've helped someone else? Your story? Not yet. Okay. The point that I'm mentioning, I realize you were gracious enough to answer the questions that I asked, and I appreciate that. I remember, by the way, my father beating me because of me challenging him with his women, and I was trying, I said, you know, how can you treat Mother the way you do when she's loyal to you? And yet, and so the bottom line of what I'm saying to you is, I, on a personal level, have a heart for you because I know my mom was abused, and you know it. She. It's not that she told people, but I knew, and then I knew he'd beaten me. So, and for some time I was shut down. But later I learned this: there are people who need to be able to say, I understand and I care about you because I've been there. You know, sympathy says, I'm sorry you're hurt. And that person may not know anything about abuse firsthand. But if there is something you've been through yourself, and somebody else has that abuse, you can say, I have empathy. I can feel what you're feeling because I've been there. So there's a difference between sympathy and empathy. Do you agree with that?
1: Yes, ma'am.
0: Okay. And then there is compassion. Sympathy, empathy, compassion says, I care about you and I'll be here for you until the hurt is gone. That's active compassion. It's active empathy, where it's not just knowing what somebody else has gone through, but being willing to be used by God. Now, usually it takes quite a while to be able to, well, you have to work through that. And then you learn, I can help someone else. I understand that you haven't shared with others. It sounds like you have not really shared with others about the domestic violence. Is that correct?
1: Some people I have.
0: Okay. Do you think there's a possibility that God would want to use you to help somebody else who doesn't know what to do?
1: Yes, ma'am.
0: Well, think about it this way. Who is the best kind of person to help someone who's an alcoholic? It's usually a former alcoholic, right?
1: Right, right.
0: Because it's like, well, if the assumption is somebody who's never struggled, they don't understand the struggle. And so what you find scripturally is there's a that God will use us in the area of our pain to turn around and help others. And we help them with the same comfort we have been given by God. So when I send you not just the keys, we call them keys for living on childhood sexual abuse and abuse recovery, but also on domestic violence, you're going to receive that. And this is going to be hugely helpful to you. Be aware that God might use you at selective times to literally help someone else, because many times it's so confusing and people are trying to figure out, what do I do? Aren't I to be loyal to my spouse? But if my spouse is the one who is harming me, that's why I gave you the scripture, specifically Proverbs 22:24. Do not make friends with a hot-tempered man. Do not associate with one easily angered. Now, there will be many, many scriptures in, so you'll see what God's perspective is on domestic abuse. And I believe that in the down the road, there is going to be a ministry that you could have in the lives of those who are hurting.
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3: The first thing that you have to recognize, realize, and reflect upon, that it is God's will, that it is what God wants. Purity is not a subculture Christian movement. Purity is not something the pastor wants me to do. Purity is what God wants. It's God's will. It's God's calling. It's what's pleasing to God. And until you get that clear in your mind, you will not make any progress with your purity. You'll always be thinking, well, does it really matter? Well, it's just an old-fashioned way of looking at life. But no, says Paul, this is what God wants. It's his will.
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7: The title of today's message is Breaking Wind. Breaking Wind. So go to Ecclesiastes. We're going to read a bunch of verses out of Ecclesiastes, and then we'll move right. The first kind of breaking wind that we're going to talk about is just chasing nothing. Ecclesiastes 1:14 says, I have seen all the works that are done under the sun, and indeed all is vanity and grasping for the wind. So this phrase, grasping or chasing after the wind. So God allows us to pursue these things, and then pretty soon, hopefully, we realize that they are futile. We are literally like grabbing at, chasing after, trying to capture the wind. You can't do it. Ecclesiastes 1:16. I communed with my heart, saying, look, I have attained greatness and have gained more wisdom than all who were before me in Jerusalem. My heart has understood great wisdom and knowledge, and I set my heart to know wisdom and to know madness and folly. I perceived that this also is grasping for the wind. Like, it's a total waste of time. So why does God allow us to do these things? It is breaking kind of wind. It's the kind of wind that we chase and you go, what am I doing? And hopefully it breaks us from wasting our lives chasing these things. One more, and this will tie into something I'll read you in a minute, is Ecclesiastes 11:5, if you'll turn there. As you do not know what is the way of the wind or how the bones grow in the womb of her who is with child, so you do not know the works of God who makes everything. Now, you say, well, what am I supposed to be about? If all of these things that Solomon wrote down, all these things he had pursued, I thought I was supposed to go to work. I thought I was supposed to do all these things, be wise. I'm not going to be remembered any more than a fool. It's all just chasing the wind. How do I get broken from these pursuits if they're a waste of time? Jesus comes along, and the scripture in the New Testament says simply this: seek first the kingdom of God and his righteousness, and all these things will be added unto you, right? You can't go wrong there. If you're going to set goals, make sure you run them by Jesus, because you could set some goal and achieve it, and he's going, okay, grasping for the wind. What was this? Okay, so you did it, but did you consult with me? Now you've burned up 5, 10, 15, 20, 30 years chasing this, and now what do you have? So figure out the stuff that matters, and ultimately what truly matters is anything and everything that brings glory to God. Ask yourself the question, does this bring glory to God or to me, or is this a total waste of time grasping for the wind? And if it doesn't glorify God, people come to me and say, well, do you think I should drink? Do you think I should smoke weed? Do you think all these things? Look, if you can light up a joint and say, for all you do, this joint's for you. For all you do, this bud's for you. You know, if you can genuinely say, the Holy Spirit has led me to do whatever it is you're doing, you can't, right? There are just certain things you can't come up with that. It's a total waste of time. Now, God will allow you to chase these things. And what is the purpose of that? To break you of chasing the wind, because it's going nowhere. And the sooner this happens, the sooner you get on with your life. In Ezekiel chapter 37, if you'll go over there with me, there's a story here about Ezekiel and the Lord taking him in the spirit of the Lord, puts him down in a valley, and he sees this valley of dry bones. And as the story goes, he tells him to prophesy to this valley of dry bones. And all of a sudden, just bones, sinew, everything starts to materialize on these bones, and then there's bodies out there now. He says to prophesy to him again, and you go down to verse 9. Also, he said to me, prophesy to the breath. Prophesy, son of man, and say to the breath, thus says the Lord God, come from the four winds and breathe, O breath, and breathe on these slain that they may live. And this whole valley of dry bones that had been bodies put back on it, the breath of life comes into these bones and they live again. So the breath you're looking for, the wind you're looking for, is him. You go back to Genesis and God made man, but you just got a body. And then all of a sudden he breathes. The word is ruach in the Hebrew. You're supposed to say bless you, but anyhow, that's the word. And it's the same word for wind, for breath, and it's him breathing life into someone physically. And as we'll see in a minute, when you're born again, the Holy Spirit breathes life into you spiritually, or you have no life. And go to John chapter 3. Let's talk about this a minute. John chapter 3, verse 1 and following. There was a man of the Pharisees named Nicodemus, a ruler of the Jews. This man came to Jesus by night and said to him, Rabbi, we know that you're a teacher come from God. For no one can do these things, these signs that you do, unless God is with him. Jesus answered and said to him, most assuredly, I say to you, unless one is born again, he cannot see the kingdom of God. So this phrase got worn out over the last many decades, and people don't even understand what it means a lot of times. Simply put, Jesus is saying you've got to be born a second time. So listen closely. Born once, you die twice. Born twice, you die once. Unless Jesus returns in your lifetime, if you're only born one time, you're going to die twice. You will die physically, and then you will die spiritually. But if you're born physically, and then you're born again spiritually, then you only die once, physically. again, assuming you're not here when Jesus returns. You want to make sure you've been born twice. Because if you have not been born twice, you are not going to make it. It is not going to go well. I met with a young man a few days ago, and he is searching. And we sat for a long time and went back and forth some questions. And what I said to him is what I've said to people along the way. He wasn't there yet. And the illustration I used with him, I said, look, I understand you're going to take 2 years and pursue this. But I said, if you and I are sitting here and you say you're going on a search for a Whataburger, and I told you there was one right down the street, and you said, well, maybe, but I'm going to go around the world searching for Whataburger. Then you spend 2 years and come back and go, oh, there was one right down the street. I'm like, so dude, let's save your trip, right? The answer is Jesus. You don't have to go looking all over the place. He's right here. So we didn't get to cross the line with him, but I said, look, well, then just do me a favor. Promise me you won't die. Because I said, basically, you are a walking, breathing time bomb. And if the bomb goes off, you don't know how short the fuse is, but if this bomb goes off before you die, you're in big trouble. Now you say, well, you're trying to scare people. So let me say this quietly and gently. If you have not been born twice, you should, as I said recently, be very afraid. And I really don't understand why I am not more urgent, and I don't understand why we are not more urgent when we talk to people, because it is literally life and death, heaven and hell, forever. And if you really believe that, you'd really try to warn somebody. So again here, Nicodemus, Jesus says to him, most assuredly I say to you, unless one is born again, he cannot see the kingdom of God. Why? Because you don't have eyes to see that kingdom. It's a spiritual kingdom. Nicodemus said to him, how can a man be born when he is old? Can he enter a second time into his mother's womb and be born? Now, why does he say that? Because he's thinking physical birth again, climbing back in a womb. Don't even go there. It's, you know, that's not what it's about. Jesus answered, most assuredly, I say to you, unless one is born of water and of the Spirit, he cannot enter the kingdom of God. And people say, well, now see, that's about baptism. When you're born physically, water breaks. When you're born spiritually, the Spirit breaks. Okay? So water birth, one thing. That gets you here physically. But Spirit birth is the second birth. And unless one is born of water and of the Spirit, he cannot enter the kingdom of God. That which is born, and this is to back that up now, that which is born of the flesh is flesh, and that which is born of the Spirit is spirit. Do not marvel that I said to you, you must be born again. And then verse 8, the wind blows where it wishes, and you hear the sound of it, but cannot tell where it comes from and where it goes. So is everyone who is born of the Spirit. Maybe I've shared this before, about the little girl who thought that when the trees moved, the wind blew. That was her picture, that the trees would start rocking and that would make the wind blow. This little thing he says here in verse 8 is very, very intriguing. And you say, well, how does someone become a Christian? And did I say enough? Did I oversimplify it? You cannot be born again unless the Spirit of God draws you to himself, gives you faith. It's all him. And this young man that I had the conversation with, I said to him, like I say to almost everybody I meet with, look, I am telling you a story, this good news, the gospel. I am sharing something with you that is the craziest story, maybe not the craziest, but the craziest story you've ever heard. I will not talk you into believing that because some guy that claimed to be born of a virgin dies on some tree, is buried and raised from the dead. If you believe all that, you're going to die and go to heaven. Like, what in the world? But you say, well, isn't that true? Yeah, that's true. But how did you make sense of that? The Holy Spirit of God blows into your life and says, it's me. And you're like, how is this possible? How did I miss this before? And he can come and go at any moment. Never stop praying for someone that you want to see saved. You never know when a breeze is going to kick up, right? I haven't sailed in a long time. I do like sailing. Taught myself how to windsurf. That took a couple of days. Little sailboats, little sunfish, something like that. I've been on catamarans. And there is something to me about sailing that parallels for me a church. Too many times, too many churches have motorboats, big outboard, inboard motors. They got power. They can move that boat when they decide to move it. I like the idea of a sailboat. So we are some kind of crew on a sailing vessel. And we got a good crew. We got a good boat. And what do? You put the crew on the boat. You push off from the dock. You hoist the sails, and what do? You wait. You say, well, what if we just sit there? Then we sit there. Because there are some things you cannot make happen. Now, I've seen people do kind of trickery where they will raise their sails and there is no wind and they got a little motor on the boat and they turn the motor on. And when they move the boat with the motor, it appears that the sail pops and there's a ripple and you think, oh, they caught some wind. No, they're operating under their own power. And that's not what this is about. You say, well, I want God to do something. Then you're going to have to sit there in your boat and wait for the wind to blow. But when it blows, and I have sat on a boat and pulled on the rudder, pulled on the rope, trying to pop the sail and make it do something and move me, nothing. And then all of a sudden a little breeze and all of a sudden a little wind and that sail moves over, that boat leans over, you start cutting through the water and you're moving, but not under your own power. So you say, well, God, when's this going to happen? I don't know. He's God, and he is the wind. He controls the wind. But when he blows through, you'll know it. So be patient. Don't jump to your own recourse. Don't get manipulative. Don't try to make something happen, because you cannot make some things happen. It's just not going to happen. Keep reading. The wind blows where it wishes. You hear the sound of it, but cannot tell where it comes from or where it goes. So is everyone who is born of the Spirit. Nicodemus answered and said to him, how can these things be? Jesus answered and said to him, are you the teacher? And look how he puts this, not a teacher. He said, are you the teacher of Israel and do not know these things? Most assuredly, I say to you, we speak what we know and testify what we have seen, and you do not receive our witness. If I have told you earthly things, you do not believe. How will you believe if I tell you heavenly things? No one has ascended to heaven but he who came down from heaven, that is, the Son of Man who is in heaven. John 16. Now, I'm about to read you some verses that will be very helpful in the regard of someone you're praying for and trying to reach, or in your own personal life if you're struggling with something. John 16, verse 1. And Jesus has not been crucified, not been buried, not been raised from the dead, but he's talking to them about things that are coming, that are on the way. And he says in verse 1, these things I have spoken to you that you should not be made to stumble. They will put you out of the synagogues. Yes, the time is coming that whoever kills you will think that he offers God service. And these things they will do to you because they have not known the Father nor me. So why are they doing it? They don't know the Father and they don't know me. So don't be shocked. But these things I have told you that when the time comes, you may remember that I told you them. So don't say I didn't tell you. I'm telling you this is coming. And when it comes, don't be surprised. Go, oh yeah, this is what Jesus said. The scripture over and over says, marvel not that the world hates you. You're going to suffer. You're going to have challenges. You're going to be rejected. Stop being surprised by this. I just want to be liked. You're not going to be liked. And these things I did not say to you at the beginning because I was with you. But now I go away to him who sent me, and none of you asked me, where are you going? But because I have said these things to you, sorrow has filled your heart. Nevertheless, I tell you the truth. It is to your advantage that I go away. For if I do not go away, the helper, talking about the Holy Spirit, the helper will not come to you. But if I depart, I will send him to you. So I'm not going to leave you orphans, I'm not going to leave you comfortless. I'm not going to leave you by yourself. I'm going to go to heaven. That's what he's telling them. But I will send the Holy Spirit. And when he has come, so here's very clearly part of the work of the main job of the Holy Spirit. And when he has come, he will convict the world of sin and of righteousness and of judgment. Of sin because they do not believe in me, of righteousness because I go to my Father and you see me no more, and of judgment because the ruler of this world is judged. So let's take those three things. Of sin, how's he going to convict them of sin? Because they do not believe in me. Now, I have never convicted anyone of anything, actually, much less of sin. You are not going to force someone, coerce someone into being convicted that they are a sinner. That's all the work of the Holy Spirit. Okay? So when you're talking to somebody and you share the gospel and then you're aware that they are aware of their sin, that is his work. You cannot force that. Okay? You got to stop trying to, and by the way, people that say, oh, you need to confess all of your sins. You got no scripture for that. They need to confess that they are a sinner, not all their sins. They could never remember all that, right? He's convicting them of sin, capital S, or as I refer to it, big S sin. You have to say it slowly, I know, but that's what it is. You get the big S sin, the little s sin, and when you become a Christian, you confess little s sins. But to become a Christian, you're convicted of sin. I'm a sinner. So somebody either gets that or they don't, but you're not going to talk them into that. So just, you know, talk to them about Jesus and that, you know, you've never heard me pray a prayer trying to help somebody become a Christian. Dear God, I believe that Jesus died on the cross, buried, raised from the dead. I know I'm a sinner. I need your salvation. I need your forgiveness. You know, you say, well, what if they just say the words? I can't control that. People can get married and say, well, I just said the words. I can't control that either. But if they say the words and mean the words have meaning and God will do what he says he will do. And I've seen a lot of people saved that way because it's the only way to get saved. So he convicts the world of sin. The biggest sin is not believing in him. Of righteousness, because I go to my Father and you see me no more. If Jesus were not who he said he was, he would have died and been dead. But the fact that he is righteous, all the things they accused him of on the cross, you know, he's a thief, he's all these, you know, everything they said, he's not the Son of God. When you die and are buried and raised from the dead, you prove you're the Son of God. Okay, so he'll convict the world of sin and of righteousness. So this applies to us as well. Sin as well, but righteousness as well. What the Holy Spirit will begin to show you is what the standard is. And the standard is Jesus. The standard is holiness and then of judgment. I think we've lost this one a little bit. Sin of righteousness, of judgment, because the ruler of this world is judged. When Jesus died, was buried, and then raised from the dead, Satan was defeated. Period. He was judged. Now you say, but yeah, but he's still running around doing his thing. He cannot do his thing with you or in your life unless you give him permission to do his thing in your life. Stop inviting the devil to your parties. If you don't want trouble, tell him, hey, look, I'm submitting myself to God. I'm resisting you. See ya. Bye-bye. Right? You're supposed to flee and you see him running. Unless you like him at your party. Right? Special guest.

0: And when he has come, he will convict the world of sin, of righteousness, and of judgment. Of sin because they do not believe in me. Of righteousness because I go to my Father and you see me no more. Of judgment because the ruler of this world is judged. I still have many things to say to you, but you cannot bear them now. However, when he, the Spirit of truth, has come, he will guide you into all truth, for he will not speak of his own authority, but whatever he hears, he will speak, and he will tell you things to come. So here's another thing. This young man I spent some time with the other day, I said, look, I understand you're not there right today. I'm going to ask you to go home tonight and read the book of John in the New Testament. And he had read some scripture. And I said, before you read it, ask God to reveal himself to you. Don't just read it. Say a prayer and say, God, I am searching for you. If there is something in here you want to say to me, I am open to that. Speak to me. And what do you think the Holy Spirit of God is going to do? Convict him of sin, of righteousness, and judgment. And you say, well, how's that going to work? How'd it work for you? I was a 6-year-old kid and it made sense to me. So don't tell me it can't make sense. When he shows up, he makes sense. And this is the thing. I am not against just, you know, people say, oh, I read through the Bible this year. Look, an atheist can read through the Bible in a year, right? Okay, I'm not knocking it. If you're going to read through the Bible that way, make sure when you read the scriptures, you say, Lord, I cannot get this thing to say to me what you can say to me. I am saying to you, speak to me from the scriptures. Show me what you're trying to show me. I'm listening. I'm watching. I'm not just trying to read it and get it out of the way and go to the next thing and check that box off and say I did it. He will glorify me, for he will take of what is mine and declare it to you. All things that the Father has are mine. Therefore, I said to you that he will take of mine and declare it to you. A little while and you will not see me. And again, a little while and you will see me because I go to the Father. One more in Acts chapter 2. This one's actually very fascinating to me. Acts chapter 2, Jesus has died, been buried, raised from the dead. He's left, been gone for 50 days. At Pentecost, the Holy Spirit shows up. And it is very fascinating how he shows up. When the day of Pentecost had fully come, they were all with one accord in one place. And suddenly there came a sound from heaven as of a rushing mighty wind. And it filled the house where they were sitting. Now, what does it say? Does it say the wind blew? Does it? It said there was a sound from heaven as of a rushing mighty wind. Now, what does that mean? Does it mean the wind wasn't blowing? It's a new wind. A physical wind, as we read in John chapter 3 and in the Old Testament in Ecclesiastes, it comes and you don't know where it's going. This is a new wind. They heard the sound of it, but apparently did not feel it in the physical realm, but I promise you, when the Holy Spirit shows up, you will know it.
1: 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And Richard's back now to wrap up today's talk.
0: So when I'm sharing the gospel with somebody, I can't control the other side. I don't know what's going on with them. I don't know whether they're truly believing or not, but I do know this. When somebody gets saved, God had to open their eyes, turn them from darkness to light, from the power of Satan to the power of God, from death to life. They had to have been given faith to believe. You don't do this by yourself. So when it happens, I still am stunned because it is such a miracle. It is like dry bones laying on the ground, stuff starts jumping on their bones, and then God breathes into them, and they are saved. They are born again. And now spiritually, not just physically, they are alive. Never underestimate the work of the Holy Spirit. Suddenly there came a sound from heaven as of a rushing mighty wind, and it filled the house where they were sitting. Then there appeared to them divided tongues as of fire, and one sat on each of them. And they were all filled with the Holy Spirit and began to speak with other tongues as the Spirit gave them utterance. And we're not getting into this today, but if you keep reading this, those were known languages. And the people that heard them even in their specific dialects. They were not just

0: blah, blah, blah, blah, blah. They were saying something that made sense to somebody. And that's the miracle on that side.
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1: The worst thing that could happen to us would be not to have any difficulties. We'd never know our need of the Lord. Isn't that right? So God every day says, I'm going to give you sufficient evil, sufficient difficulty. But you see, God gives us enough difficulty to bring us to Him. But then God gives us enough grace to meet those difficulties every day.
0: Welcome to Love Worth Finding, featuring the powerful teaching of beloved pastor and author, Adrian Rogers. You know, if we're not careful, we may spend the prime time of our lives chasing the wrong goals. This is why we have to learn how to use and maximize our time for God's glory. How can we prioritize what God is calling us to do with our time? What opportunities have we been given with each passing day? If you have your Bible, turn to Ephesians chapter 5. We'll be looking at verse 14. As Adrian Rogers begins this insightful message, the time of your life.
1: Take God's word, please, and turn, if you would, to Ephesians chapter 5. Ephesians chapter 5, and I want to begin reading in verse 14 in just a moment. One of the most memorable bowl games took place some years ago. It was the Rose Bowl in Pasadena, and the University of California was playing Georgia Tech. And it was quite a game because both of these schools at that time were undefeated. And it was late in the second quarter, and Tech had the ball, and they were pressing hard on the 33-yard line when a man named Thomason was hit, and the center for the University of California scooped up the ball, spun around, and began to run with it. The crowd started to cheer, and he took this fumble and headed toward the goal. His eyes were watching, peripheral vision. He's moving to the right and the left. His knees are up high, his legs spread apart. He's running brilliantly, but with one problem. He's headed toward the wrong goal. He has somehow gotten confused and spun around. He is literally headed for the wrong goal with this scooped up fumble. Now, the incredible thing is his own teammates are trying to tackle him. And the opposition is running interference for him. And finally, down on the 1 yard line, after running almost 67 yards in the wrong way, Roy Riegels is tackled by Benny Lahn, one of his own teammates, on the 1 yard line. Can you imagine the shame, the humiliation as he walks back toward the bench? The jeers, the catcalls, the hooting. For Roy Riegels, they went into the half, and the coach put his arm on the shoulder of Roy Riegels and spoke to him words of admonition and encouragement. And he came out the second half and played brilliantly. Now, I tell that story because not only is it one of the great epochs in football history, but it's such a parable of so many of us who, when we think we're doing so good, maybe doing well, except for this one thing, we're headed toward the wrong goal. I mean, you're doing fine in your business, and you're doing fine in your health, and you're doing fine in your relationships, but the problem is you've lost sight of the right goal, and it seems that Satan himself is leading interference for you. I want to do the same thing for you today that Benny Lahn did for Roy Riegels. I want to tackle you today if I can. I want to stop you if I can, God helping me, and to help you to find God's goal for your life and to live life to its fullest and to be all that you can be. Now look, if you will, here in verse 13. The Bible says, "But all things are reproved and made manifest by the light. And whatsoever doth make manifest is light. Wherefore he saith, Awake thou that sleepest, and arise from the dead, and Christ shall give thee light. See then that ye walk circumspectly, not as fools, but as wise, redeeming the time. Now, if that phrase is not underscored in your Bible, I suggest you may do so. Redeeming the time, because the days are evil. Wherefore, be ye not unwise, but understanding what the will of the Lord is, and be not drunk with wine wherein is excess, but be filled with the Spirit. Now, in the Bible, there are two words that are translated time. Of course, we see one of these words right here in verse 16, redeeming the time. One of the words for time is the word chronos. It's the word we get chronology from. That's not the word that is used here. Chronos just simply means the passing of time, like so many hours and so many minutes and so many seconds. And some people call their watches a chronometer. That is, it just keeps count of time as it passes, segments of time, chronos. But that's not the word that is used here. The word that is used here is kairos, which means time, but it means like seasons of time. It literally means opportunity. Let me show you how that is used in Galatians chapter 6 and verse 10. The Bible says, as we have therefore opportunity, let us do good to all men. Now the word that is translated in Galatians 6:10, opportunity, is the same word that is translated here in chapter 5 verse 16 as time. So when the Bible says redeeming the time here in verse 16, it speaks of the days, the hours, and the minutes, but more than that, it really speaks of the opportunities that we have. Because you see, you need to see time not just as something that is passing, but you need to see time as an incredible opportunity. And when you're redeeming time, what you're really redeeming is opportunity. So the Bible says the days are evil, but we are to be buying up the opportunities. What he's trying to tell us is how to live wise ways for evil days. The days are evil, so therefore take advantage of every opportunity that God has given us. And so I want to talk to you today about the time of your life. If you've been going toward the wrong goal, or if you've been sitting on the sidelines, either one, I want to show you from God's Word how to take time and use time and maximize your time for God's glory. Now, there are three or four things I want you to notice with me. And first of all, time is a provided opportunity. Now, what I mean by that is this. Look, if you will, in verse 14. Wherefore he saith, awake, thou that sleepest. Now, we need to jolt some people awake. There is a day of opportunity that you dare not let pass by. We need to awaken from our stupor. Some of us have been chloroformed by these evil days, and somehow we need to be jolted awake. God has provided for you an opportunity. You see, it is God who is the creator of time. God's great gift to you, number one is Jesus, and number two is time. Number one is Jesus. Number two is time. God has given you time to work, time to serve, time to love, time to laugh, time to labor. But like any gift, how you use it is really up to you. And we need to see every day, this day, and every day as a gift from God. Has it ever occurred to you that for you to cease living, God would not have to take your life? All God would have to do is stop giving you your life. Do you see what I'm saying? You see, the Bible says in Lamentations chapter 3, verse 22, it is of the Lord's mercies that we're not consumed, because his compassions fail not. They are new every morning. Every day is a gift from God. Time is something that God gave you today, and God will give you tomorrow. It's not something that you own. God is the creator, the possessor of time. And so therefore, I am a steward of the time that God has given me. And one day, I will have to answer to God for what I did with this day and every day that God has given me. 24 hours in the day, 1,440 minutes in the day, 86,000 seconds in the day, and every one of them is a precious gift from God. I don't know who first wrote these words, but they're meaningful to me. I've heard them since I was a teenager. I have only just a minute, only 60 seconds in it. Didn't seek it, didn't choose it, forced upon me. I can't refuse it, but it's up to me just how I use it. I must suffer if I lose it, give account if I abuse it. Just a tiny little minute, but eternity is in it. My dear friend, God has given us time. Don't go around saying, well, thus and such a person has more time than I have. That's wrong. We all have the same amount of time. Everybody has 24 hours in the day. The difference between people is not that some people have more time than other people. The difference in people is how people use the time that God has given them. So I want you to see this time as a provided opportunity, something that God has given you and something that God wants you to awaken to. But secondly, I want you to see this time not only as a provided opportunity, but a present opportunity, something that is here right now. Notice in verse 15, "See then that ye walk circumspectly, not as fools, but as wise, redeeming the time, because the days are evil." Now he speaks here of days. "This is the day that the Lord hath made. I will rejoice and be glad in it." There are two days that can steal the joy from today. There are two days that can steal the productivity from today. One is yesterday, and the other is tomorrow. Now, we have a lot of folks who live in yesterday. The Bible warns us against that. The Apostle Paul said in Philippians chapter 3, beginning in verse 13, "Brethren, I count not myself to have apprehended." That is, I don't think I have arrived. I don't think I'm already perfect. But this one thing I do. Now, Paul wasn't a man of many ambitions. He narrowed everything to one focus. "This one thing I do, forgetting those things which are behind and reaching forth unto those things which are before, I press toward the mark for the prize of the high calling of God in Christ Jesus." He said, "I forget the past." Now, let me tell you some of the things that the Apostle Paul therefore had to forget. He had to forget past guilt. The Apostle Paul was one who was guilty along with others for the stoning of Saint Stephen. He said of himself, "I am the chiefest of sinners." But he buried that guilt in the grave of God's forgetfulness. Maybe there's somebody here today. You've done something so terrible, so horrible, your face would turn red if people in this congregation knew what happened. Well, my dear friend, I want to tell you that the blood of Jesus Christ, God's Son, cleanses you from that if you confess it. And don't be haunted by the ghost of guilt. Paul said, "I forget those things which are behind, past guilt, past glory." I mean, not only was this man guilty as a sinner, but as a saint, he was the greatest Christian I suppose ever lived, the greatest missionary, the greatest church planter. But Paul didn't sit around and rest on his laurels. Past grief. He suffered as few men suffered. You read the account of Paul's suffering, but he just said, "That's our light affliction." He said, "The sufferings of this present time are not worthy to be compared to the glory which shall be revealed in us." He said, "I forget that." And past grudges. I mean, there were many people who did Paul wrong. Paul was abused, lied on, mistreated, cheated, overlooked. But Paul refused to feed a fever and nurse a grudge. And Paul said, "I take my past guilt, I take my past glory, I take my past grief, I take my past grudges, and I forget those things which are behind." Now I want to suggest, as we face a new year, that you do exactly the same thing. You just bundle all of those things up and you just forget them. Paul said, "I forget those things which are behind." One thing that can take the joy out of today is yesterday, as you carry along the load from yesterday. Something else that can take the joy out of today is tomorrow. You know, there was a psychologist whose name was William Marston, and he surveyed 3,000 people and asked them what they were living for. And out of that survey of 3,000 persons, an incredible thing. He found that 94% of the 3,000 people that he surveyed were enduring today in order to get to tomorrow. 94% of them. Today was not the day that they were living. They were only anticipating tomorrow. They were waiting for tomorrow. Well, the problem with that is, my dear friend, is that tomorrow never comes. We're always looking forward to what's going to happen. We want friends. And so we look forward to having friends. And when we get friends, we weep when we lose friends. But many times we fail to enjoy the friends while we have them. Women are strange creatures, aren't they? Mm-hmm. They look forward 20 years to getting married and having children. And after their children are grown and out of the house, they spend 20 years looking back at the time when they used to have the children, but they can't stand them for the 20 years they have them. Friend, listen, enjoy. Enjoy what God has given you right now. Some people are waiting for tomorrow, and some people are worrying about tomorrow. Let me give you some advice, not advice, more than advice. Oh, wonderful truth from the lips of the very Son of God. Matthew chapter 6 and verse 34. Jesus said, "Take no thought therefore for the morrow, for the morrow shall take thought for the things of itself." And then Jesus said something very interesting. He said, "Sufficient unto the day is the evil thereof." Don't worry about tomorrow. Sufficient unto the day is the evil thereof. Now think with me. What did he mean by that? Sufficient unto the day is the evil thereof. That is that God, in the crucible of his wisdom and in the ecology of his grace, has ordered some trouble for you today and every day of your life. The Bible calls it evil. It doesn't mean sin. It's like an evil smell. It means something bad. All of us have difficulties. We all need difficulties. We have been blessed with difficulties. God gives us enough difficulties to cause us to come to Him. The worst thing that could happen to us would be not to have any difficulties. We'd never know our need of the Lord. Isn't that right? So God every day says, "I'm going to give you sufficient evil, sufficient difficulty." But you see, God gives us enough difficulty to bring us to Him. But then God gives us enough grace to meet those difficulties every day. Don't worry about tomorrow. Sufficient unto the day. Sufficient what? Sufficient grace. For what? For the evil. Sufficient unto the day is the evil thereof. So there's that perfect balance. God gives you a certain amount of difficulty today, and God gives you a certain amount of grace today. God brings you, gives you enough difficulty to draw you to Him, and then God gives you enough grace to live this day as you are. Now, what happens when you worry? Well, when you worry, you reach out into tomorrow, and you take tomorrow's difficulty and bring it into today. Well, God didn't give you grace for tomorrow's difficulty. Sufficient unto the day is the evil thereof. And so God says in His word, "As your days are, so shall your strength be." Deuteronomy chapter 33 and verse 25. "As your days are, so shall your strength be." Well, what happens is this, that when you reach into tomorrow and you bring tomorrow's troubles, real or imaginary, and you cram them into today, you overload the circuit. I mean, you upset God's divine ecology. You see, worry doesn't take the sorrow out of tomorrow. It takes the strength out of today. And then when you meet tomorrow out of breath because you're already overloaded from today and you already are run down when you meet tomorrow. Worry, therefore, does not make us ready for the future. It really makes us unready. And we've been fighting tomorrow's battles today, and therefore we meet tomorrow out of breath. Somebody put it well this way when they said that worry pulls tomorrow's clouds over today's sunshine. And so true that is. You see, listen, time is a provided opportunity. Time is a present opportunity. Yesterday, that's just a canceled check. Tomorrow, That's just a promissory note. Today is all of the cash that you have. You'd better learn how to spend it wisely. Thousands of years ago, a wise man said this: look well to this one day, for it and it alone is life. Are you listening? Yesterday is only a dream, and tomorrow is but a vision. Yet each day lived well makes yesterday a dream of happiness, and tomorrow a vision of hope. That's great, folks. Listen, listen. Yesterday is but a dream. Tomorrow is but a vision. Life is today. And the Bible says in verse 15, see then that you walk circumspectly, not as fools, but as wise, redeeming the time. Now that brings me to a third thing I want to say. Not only is time a provided opportunity, and not only is time a present opportunity, but oh my dear friend, it is a precious, precious, precious opportunity. Look again. He says here that we are to redeem the opportunity. Redeeming. Do you see it? Redeeming the time. What do you do when you redeem something? You pay for it. I mean, dear friend, there is something you must give in exchange if you would live up to the opportunities that God has given you. You see, we need to see how valuable time is. To waste time is to waste life, because time is the stuff that life is made out of. A person who is killing time is not killing time, he's killing himself. He is committing suicide by degrees. A murderer, in the truest sense, doesn't take someone's life. That person's going to die anyway. What he takes is that person's time. You understand what I'm saying? He just causes that person to die sooner. You see, time is life. Time is life. How precious it is.
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1: 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You go there to see the Grand Canyon. 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It gives rules and regulations and commands, but Jesus is the wonder.

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1: Hey, I'm Doug Hannah, and my hope for you today is that you take the Bible seriously, that you read the Bible seriously when you read your Bible. 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Because the center of the story, the point of the story, is not to get instructions. It's not an instruction manual, primarily. The whole point of the thing, from beginning to end, is to see Jesus.
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1: I just wanted to say I really am thankful for KCBI. Been listening to you guys for probably about a year now. The mix of song and worship and teaching is just a wonderful mix. KCBI has been there for me and has impacted my life in a very positive way.

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1: I hope when you hear a Bible verse or read your Bible, it gives you some help, but it's not self-help with religious language. It's mainly not about you fixing your life, but about how Jesus rescues sinners.

0: KCBI.
1: Hey, my name is Doug. I'm glad you're here. Just thinking about talking about the Bible here today, because, of course, Christians would agree. Bible's important, vital, crucial, God's word, right? But what is it really? For a lot of us, it's only a toolbox. You reach in there to find the tool that you need for the job at hand. And if you do things that way, you might find some good things in there, some helpful tools, some useful advice. But it's also possible to use it like that and then close the lid on the toolbox and be done with it when the situation is over, when the job is done. And if we do it that way, we miss the Savior, who's all throughout it, who's way better than just advice.

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1: I'm Doug, and I don't know about you, but one of my favorite stories in the whole scripture is that of David and Goliath. Of course, just about all of us know the story of David facing down that giant. The message we usually get from it, though, is what you need to do is find the David inside you to face the Goliath that you're facing in God's strength. And that would be us missing the point. The point is not find your inner David. The story is saying God is the one who sends a champion for people like us who are frightened and hiding and can't face the battle.
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1: I would just love to take the moment to praise God for my restoration of my marriage with my husband, Sean. He has overcome many addictions. I have overcome a lot of insecurities and stuff. 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
1: My name is Doug. Over in the Old Testament, there's this book called Proverbs. Lots of wisdom in there. That's the whole point of the book. Wisdom, though, actually is personified. It's Christ. Wisdom in the flesh for those of us who constantly need it.

0: KCBI.
1: I'm thankful you're here today. I'm Doug Hanna. You may know the Bible is Old Testament and New Testament. And in the New Testament, we get the letters where Paul is writing to the churches, some encouragement, some correction, saying some things to them. Those have a lot of good things to say in them, but what they're really not is just a checklist of more stuff you've got to do. Like the first part of the New Testament, the Gospels, is Jesus sending coming to give his life for us to save us. And then the rest of it is instructions. That would be missing the point. It's not a longer checklist. Those letters are written to people that are already in Christ to remind them of who they really are.
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1: Hi, this is Vanessa from Midlothian. We love KCBI as a family. You can hear my son in the background at home and in the car. It's so nice to have a station that is safe for the kids to listen to.

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1: Thankful for you. My name is Doug Hanna. You can know a whole lot about the Bible and still feel crushed by it if you miss the one who's carrying the whole story, Jesus.

0: KCBI.
1: My name is Doug Hanna. The Old Testament, the older part of the Bible, as we call it, the first parts, the first number of books that are in there. I believe it's 39, but I may have that number wrong. That's not the Bible's waiting room to sort of get you, like, here's your background history before we get to the real good stuff in the New Testament. In the Old Testament, from the beginning to the end of it, you see Jesus. He is in there. And that whole Old Testament is telling the story of his redemption for us long before his arrival in Bethlehem.

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1: My name is Doug Hanna. We know the story of Noah's Ark, the flood, the Ark, and then, of course, other things in the scriptures, the sacrifices that were made, the Exodus out of Egypt, the temple. 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All of these things, every single one of them, ultimately points back to Jesus, the way of salvation. 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
1: Sometimes you hear a verse out of the Bible and it didn't change. 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
1: I'm Doug, and I think my number one goal in being here is to encourage you each day. I think one of the best things that anything can do to encourage you is to challenge you. I really believe that. It doesn't feel always so encouraging when we're challenged, but it can be one of the best things for us. We come to the table with a bunch of assumptions, sometimes about God, sometimes about the Bible. And then when we get those assumptions questioned, which the Bible does, if we let it, well, that changes us. It's painful to be confronted instead of confirmed in our choices and our beliefs. But it's a mercy when God does it, and he does it a lot through the scriptures.
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1: Whenever there's a big movie coming up, I like to see the trailer. 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So I have to make sure that I'm coming into my reading of the Bible knowing exactly what my expectations are. And if they are centered on finding Jesus, I'm going to find the right thing.

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1: This is Doug, and I'm so glad you're here today. And I hope as you listen that not only are you encouraged generally, but that you're encouraged to spend time in your Bible as much as you can. And that can be when you're listening to it through an app. That can be when you take the time to read it, when you hear it at church, all of these things. But we don't go into it neutral. None of us do. We've all got backgrounds. We've all got histories. We've all got assumptions, all things we come to the Bible with, and that's okay. When we come into it, though, what we need to do is say what the Bible has to say comes first, and my assumptions, they come second. We do tend to get in a little bit of trouble when we put our assumptions first.

0: KCBI. I'm Doug. I don't hand out advice because that's not my job. But one of the pro tips I guess I'd pass along to you is take the time to read writings from older Christians. I mean, like hundreds of years ago, things they've written, read the creeds and stuff like that, because we're not the first Christians to read the Bible. 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
1: You see, Samson, for all his brilliance, becomes sort of a symbol of all that's wrong with modern life, doesn't he? Is bigger necessarily better? Is church in a football field better than church in a living room? Yes, maybe, no, maybe. Depends what's happening. Am I gauged by the number of zeros after my name? Do we count the number of baptisms we have to gauge our success?
2: Welcome to The God-Centered Life with Josh Moody. Part two of our study from the 14th chapter of the book of Judges, taking a look at the life of Samson in a study we're calling God is Still in Charge. Josh Moody is senior pastor of College Church in Wheaton, Illinois, and I'm Todd Busteed. The pursuit of bigger is better. So, Josh, I see Samson is driving a huge black pickup truck with knobby tires. He's the guy voted most likely to go big, but before we hand him that trophy, I guess we kind of have to look at ourselves, don't we?
3: A little bit. It's a common theme, I suppose, in Western culture, that bigger is better, the bigger house, the McMansion, the bigger car, the more zeros after our name, the bigger church, the bigger ministry, and yet, is that really how you assess what is truly valuable? Of course it isn't. So how do we assess it? And I think this passage nicely opens up that whole spiritual space of real meaning and real value.
2: Let's get to it. Judges chapter 14. Here's Josh.
1: Judges chapter 14. We come to one of the most remarkable stories in Judges. Of course, the story of Samson, that Herculean figure. Well, what we have here is a riddle. But you see, I don't just mean the riddle that Samson tells, though that is a riddle too, but the whole story. Indeed, the whole story of Samson himself is a riddle. I mean, what is it about? But this is meant to make us sit up and take notice and hear something that perhaps we didn't expect to hear, that we didn't know already. So let's try and do that. Let's try and see if we can't make sense of this riddle. First kind of unweaving of the riddle is this. God has a plan to rescue his people. Well, what's the second aspect to this riddle? And that is this. Even God-inspired leaders have failings. And that is a very important matter. We can idolize our leaders. So it's good to know that even God-inspired leaders can have failings, do have failings. Third part of this riddle. Extreme gifting is not a mark of spiritual maturity or devotion. And I say that because Samson was obviously extremely gifted. And we are told in verse 6 that he tore a lion apart with his bare hands. He might tear a young goat, perhaps. And we're not sure exactly what it's referring to. I mean, I can't imagine myself tearing apart a young goat as if that was an easy thing to do, you know. And so people have kind of scratched their heads over exactly what that meant. Perhaps how a chef might do that after he'd been cooked or something, someone suggested. I don't know. You may have a better idea. But anyway, there it goes, right? And so the idea here is that this is not, despite all those pictures of Samson that you've probably seen with, you know, with pecs the size of Mount Everest, right? And biceps as large as rhinos, yeah? This is actually not because Samson was naturally strong. It is not because he, like a Mr. Universe extraordinaire, had developed some new technique for weightlifting, whereby he could now rip a lion in two. And if that had been the case, if it was just natural strength, later on in the story, there would have been no need for this mystery about where Samson got his strength from, would there? I mean, Delilah would not have needed to ask him over and over again, where did you get your strength from? It would have been obvious that as he worked out morning, noon, and night and was built like Schwarzenegger. You know, you don't go out to Arnold and say, hey, Arnold, where did you get your strength from? I mean, you know, it's pretty obvious, isn't it? And so, no, we are told that the Spirit of the Lord came upon him in power. And so the secret of this, his strength was in the special covenant relationship between him and God, symbolized with his Nazarite vow and the uncut hair that depicted that. And so Samson was extremely gifted, but he was also extremely immature. And sometimes in the church today, there is an association, you see, a wrong association, between spiritual gifts and maturity. Perhaps, you come across someone who's a very gifted administrator. Just, wow, can make things happen. And it's from the Lord. And these talents and special aptitudes from God, though, need not mean there's a similar growth of spiritual maturity. And of course, when that is the case, it can be quite dangerous. like a kid driving a Porsche down the road. And so there's an important distinction for us to make. The gifts of the Spirit do not determine how mature someone is. What does? The fruit of the Spirit. Christ-likeness. Whether someone has the love, joy, peace, patience, kindness, goodness, faithfulness, gentleness, and self-control. Samson, of course, had very little of that. You can see it in all sorts of ways, can't you? You can see it in how he responds to his wife, can't you? I mean, really, I guess he was a bit upset that she was kind of sobbing, you know, come and tell me, you know, it must be a little bit difficult. But to tell her, you know, I haven't told my mum and dad, so how am I going to tell you? I mean, really, that's pretty insensitive, isn't it? If you're married, you get a sense of how insensitive that is. And it also shows that he's still kind of, well, immature, childlike. He's still thinking about his parents as his primary place of allegiance. He hasn't, as they say in marriage counseling, left and cleft. You need to leave from your parents' house and cleave to your new household. That certainly hadn't. He was immature. And you can see it in his response to the men who pretend they found out his riddle by fair means, by making up a kind of poetic response. You know, they found out for his wife, but they pretend they found out by fair means by saying, what's sweeter than honey? What's stronger than lion? And then, immaturely, how does he respond? By basically calling his wife a cow, you know? If you had not ploughed my heifer, you would have not solved my riddle. Well, you can, you know, that's not going to win her heart, is it, really? And also probably suggesting that she had been unfaithful, which is how they managed to find out. And again, exposes his immature insecurity. Well, of course, we see it also in the whole wedding feast, which was a kind of extended stag night, to be frank. With bawdy jokes, probably, and male egos rutting against each other for dominance over the riddle game. I mean, it's ridiculous. And so the point of all this is this. Do not make the mistake of thinking that just because you can explain a Bible study passage means that you're living it. Or that you're let off from living it. I've explained that passage really well, so, you know, it doesn't matter if I don't redo it. I heard of someone once who, I think it was a very good one line, actually. He did a minister's conference and he was talking to them. And at one point he said to all these ministers, hey, just because you're ministers doesn't let you off from being Christians, you know. You could say the same about whatever kind of leadership in the church too. Small group, Sunday school, whatever, deacons, elders, whoever. The gifting is no excuse not to be holy or loving or Christ-like. Or look at it the flip side. Perhaps you're in a small group and you feel like you know more than the teacher. Well, that doesn't mean you don't have anything to learn from the teacher. Perhaps you need to learn from their character. Perhaps you need to learn to be patient and wait your turn. And so these kind of things in this riddle here. And then as we sort of turn the corner, as it were, and you'll see what I mean by that in a moment. So we turn the corner on this. We could say this, fourth, that despite God's mercy in these ways, just because God can use sin doesn't make it okay or defendable. Now, of course, this is obvious, but it's exposed here, I think, in actually a very interesting way. So look down with me again at verse 16, and you get the kind of typical Samson moment, you know, his wife throwing herself at him, sobbing, you know, come on, tell me, and all that kind of stuff. You've given my people a riddle, but you haven't told me the answer, she says. Again, there's this riddle here. And so she's begging him for this answer, and we're meant to say, okay, what's really going on here? And Samson gives way. Again, the whole thing is designed by God, and there's that, and we've seen that. But of course, this pattern of Samson getting involved with inappropriate women and then giving way to them is kind of familiar, isn't it, if we know the story? It's exactly what will happen between him and Delilah later in the Samson narrative. Before his final victory, yes, but at the cost of his own death. And you see, oftentimes it's asked, isn't it, how on earth could Samson be such a fool as not to see what this woman Delilah was doing when she, you know, she woke him up many times, didn't she? She said, what's the secret of your strength? It's this. And then she wakes him up and all these guys appear to try and beat him up and he beats them up and she asks him again and they do it again. You think, what is wrong with this guy? You know, I mean, nudge is as good as a wink. I mean, come on, figure it out, Samson. You know, you may have lots of brawn, but surely you've got some brain. I mean, you know, what's the answer to that riddle? He gave away to this and that woman at these significant moments in his life, and it began here. and the sin began to take hold of him until he could no longer, again a riddle, see. Samson, of course, blinded in the end. And that physical blinding was simply the physical metaphor for his real, previous, internal spiritual blinding.
2: More on Samson in just a moment. But first, if you're listening to us via a radio station, it would mean a lot if you just took a couple seconds and dropped an email to that station and say, hey, thanks so much for carrying the God-Centered Life with Josh Moody. I really enjoy this program, and you carrying it makes it possible. That would mean a lot to us and to the station as well. Let's get back into the book of Judges now, though. Here's Josh.
1: There's a man I knew years ago who left his wife for another man. And an experienced counselor type came in to talk to his wife, to help her with this. And she walked into the room. And the wife was actually really quite pretty. You know, she was a good-looking woman. And the experienced counselor type kind of jaw-dropped as she walked in and gasped and said, he left you for a man? It's very healing to her, I think. Guy was just blind. You find the same kind of thing with pornography. And it starts small. A little leaven works its way through the whole loaf. It just, like a germ, like an infection, like a virus. And this sin here of Samson's, you can see growing and growing and growing in his life until it had him by the throat. And so, brothers and sisters, I want to urge you, therefore, as we turn the corner on this, to root the weed of sin out of your life before it has the chance to grow and strangle the good seed that has been planted in your heart. What goes on in this process of rooting out sin in your lives is you mourn over your sin. You root it out. You say sorry. You mean sorry, but you really get to the root of the issue. What's really going on? Why really am I complaining? Am I angry with God? Is that really what it's about? Of course, that's wrong, but you need to get to the root of it. Am I proud? Am I bitter and unforgiving? Am I jealous of someone else? I mean, what's really going on? You know, and don't blame it on your parents, incidentally, you know. Poor things, they're sinners too, right? But we're talking about you and God here, accountable to God, and we're talking about that now. What's really going on? And you get to the root of it, and you root it out, and then you begin to make your passion righteousness. And then, as Jesus promises, blessed are those who hunger and thirst after righteousness, for they will be filled or satisfied. That's where satisfaction comes from. From all the craving in this world, it comes in righteousness, in God and in following his word. Well, fifth then, what else in this riddle as we're coming to the end of it now? Fifth then, gifts without love are as nothing. We've seen this already in the negative, but now we need to see it in the positive as an urge to cultivate love in our lives, that fruit of the Spirit. Samson, of course, had the gifts, but not much of the love. If I speak in the tongues of men and of angels, but have not love, I am only a resounding gong or a clanging cymbal. If I have the gift of prophecy and can fathom all mysteries and all knowledge, and if I have a faith that can move mountains, but have not love, I am nothing. If I give all I possess to the poor and surrender my body to the flames, but have not love, I gain nothing. Love is patient. Love is kind. It does not envy. It does not boast. It is not proud. It is not rude. It is not self-seeking. It is not easily angered. It keeps no record of wrongs. Love does not delight in evil, but rejoices with the truth. It always protects, always trusts, always hopes, always perseveres. Love never fails. 1 Corinthians chapter 13. That, of course, as Paul says, is the most excellent way, the way of love. Well, how, you may say? Well, it begins by realizing that though God did use Samson, yes, he did use Samson, though God can and does still use Samson types, though God is that graceful and merciful and has been that graceful and merciful to each of us in different ways who confess Christ, and that is true. It is not because we're such a good people that we're here in church. It's because God has rescued us, right? Though that's all true, it begins by realizing that we are ultimately not to seek gifting, but to seek loving. And that's a message that needs to be heard over and over again in this town. Knowledge puffs up, but what? love builds up. Seek first the kingdom and his righteousness, and all these other things will be added unto us as well. I don't know, perhaps it's because I'm getting older. Which I'm not, by the way, in case you want to tell me afterwards. You're not getting older. Thank you. It's great. But I'll share this with a couple of people. But as I enter that horrible midlife moment, where there's less to come than's gone, that moment, it's easy for me to look back at my life and think about what I really value. The few people I've personally led to the Lord. I remember someone who I led to Christ when he was maybe 11 or 12 or something, and I was 17, maybe 18. I remember that. Or I remember an evangelistic event I was preaching at when someone came up to me afterwards and said they had encountered Christ for the first time. I remember that. And these people who are still following the Lord, as far as I know, I remember that as significant. I remember those who have come to faith through the Agnostics Anonymous groups we have run from time to time, or who have come to faith through the regular preaching of the Word on Sundays. I remember that. These seem significant to me. I do not remember how good or gifted the sermons that I preached were, or the personal conversations were. I remember the people who God through me has touched with the love he has allowed me to experience and therefore express. I remember, in other words, love. I remember the few people who have taken the time to love me, and not the gifted. They just make me feel inadequate. But the loving. Those are the guys who touch and change my life. You see, Samson, for all his brilliance, becomes sort of a symbol of all that's wrong with modern life, doesn't he? Is bigger necessarily better? Is church in a football field better than church in a living room? Yes, maybe, no, maybe. Depends what's happening. Am I gauged by the number of zeros after my name? Those which are in black, not in red. Do we count the number of baptisms we have to gauge our success? And do we get the baptisms younger and younger to keep our statistics up? We have a Samson spirit. We are inflated as a culture. We are concerned with dollars and cents, with size, with sparkling gifts, with people who can rip a line in two with their bare hands. That fascinates, with personalities and celebrities. But love? Who cares? Yet, I know that what makes the difference to me is when someone actually loves me. Samson seemed to have little of that. Perhaps that's why he was so tempted by women. He too needed to be loved. I think you're the same. And if you're a Christian, I want to urge you to seek to love and be loved. Not to give up on trying to hone your skills, of course not, whatever they may be, to be a better Bible study group leader or whatever it is, evangelist or something. No, hone those skills, of course. But to do so in the context and the motivation of love. One of the churches we used to work with in the nominally Muslim Republic of Azerbaijan when I was doing mission work there was called, it had a banner behind the pastor and the church, that it was just called the Church of Love. I loved that idea. I think that's what churches should be like. I think that's what Christians should be like. I don't think it's what Samson was like. Well, not much. But now we turn the riddle first by way of surprise that God used Samson, then by way of criticism for what Samson lacked and how that matters and how we too should be different. We then finally, to get this riddle, need to look at Samson for what he still means. So 6, for in the end, Samson is about one who was sweeter than honey and stronger than a lion, as they say in verse 18. What is sweeter than honey? What is stronger than a lion? And, you know, if you're a theological student, you know that every textbook on interpreting the Bible will tell you not to romanticize these Old Testament statements. But having done the work in context, we of course must realize that, with all his failings and weaknesses, Samson, like all of the 12 judges, was also a Christ-like figure, intended to draw our attention to one who is not only stronger than the lion, but also sweeter than honey. Thy mercy, my God, is the theme of my song, the joy of my heart and the boast of my tongue. Thy free grace alone, from the first to the last, have won my affections and bound my soul fast. Without thy sweet mercy, I could not live here. Sin would reduce me to utter despair. But through thy free goodness, my spirits revive, and he that first made me still keeps me alive. This word, as the psalmist puts it, is sweeter also than honey and drippings of the honeycomb, Psalm 19. And all this points to the one who came not to be served, but to serve, who was strong enough to still the mighty storm, and clothed himself in the strength of weakness to go to the cross, who died that I might live. You see, when you read these Old Testament figures, you're not primarily to think of the questions about the blood and the gore. You're to think of our world today with its blood and gore and its struggle to find a hero and a savior figure who will lead us out of captivity, that savior figure, whoever it is that we're looking for, into the bright light of a glorious new day, and find in this an echo, a pre-shadowing, a sign pointing forward to the one about whom it is all about. This one they call Jesus. For he is indeed stronger than the lion, sweeter than honey. It's all there, isn't it? Out of the eater comes something to eat, out of the strong something sweet, that lion ripped in two. What good out of that carcass could possibly spring? It dried up quickly in the desert air. Bees make a home, and Samson finds honey.

0: those who believe in him might go free. 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God in his mighty power himself was vanquished that we might experience the full sweetness of his presence. Can you have that taste on your lips? Sweeter than honey.
1: That's Josh Moody, and this is the God-Centered Life. So we've got gifting, not necessarily meaning maturity, the third point. Fourth, God using sin doesn't make it okay. Fifth, gifts without love or nothing in the wrap-up point. Samson points to Christ. Josh, on that fifth point, even the most powerful, if not acting in love, are nothing. Sounds like an exhortation to any person in any position of leadership.
2: Any person in any position of leadership, and any of us, really. I mean, of course, this is the famous 1 Corinthians 13 passage, that if we have not love, then we're nothing. We're just a clashing symbol, and there's no ultimate significance to it. And we see this throughout history, that those who just grab and maliciously take, they may do well for a while, but in the end, history judges them poorly, and that's nothing compared to the ultimate judgment, of course.
1: Leadership principles from God's Word. Thanks for that, Josh. Whether or not you're in leadership in the traditional sense, all of Scripture provides examples of what living life with a God focus looks like. In this case, one of the lessons is that no matter your skill set or lack of skills, God can use you. Thanks again, Josh. Perhaps you're involved in some form of leadership with your local church, or you're prayerfully committed to a church body. No matter your role, we're inviting you to join us on October the 12th in Chicago for the Word Conference. We'll be looking at what building a biblical church in an age of deconstruction looks like. Josh will be joined by Jonathan Griffiths for an afternoon and evening of insights from God's Word into how a biblical church can impact society. You can learn more at GodCenteredLife.org. Next time, purpose in suffering.
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5: 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For the ways of a man are before the eyes of the Lord, and he watches over all of his paths.
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0: If you're a person who professes faith, but you have not seen that the goal of your life may be expressed in the pursuit of these things, there's something wrong with you. You're like a person, and he uses three ways of describing something wrong: nearsighted, blind, and forgetful.
1: Welcome to Open the Bible with Pastor Colin Smith. And so, Colin, are you saying that there are some people who actually are believers, but they're actually nearsighted, blind, and forgetful?
2: Well, actually, it wasn't me that said it. It is Peter who says it. He's speaking to Christian believers, and he's saying it's possible to be a Christian believer and have something very seriously wrong. And then he uses these words to describe the kind of condition that a Christian can be in: blind and nearsighted and forgetting that you have been cleansed from your past sins. So this is very easy to happen. You know, I profess faith in the Lord Jesus Christ, and then I really lose touch with the reality of what has happened and the reality of what needs to happen in order to grow as a Christian life. So it feels pretty politically incorrect these days to say there might be something wrong with you. But you know what? We're opening the Bible, and that's exactly what's being said to Christians. Hey, waken up. If you're in this condition, there's something you need to do about it.
1: And that's what our message today is all about. We began to see how in Christ there's everything that we need for growth, but what do we pursue and how do we grow? Well, that's what we're looking at today. So join us in the book of 2 Peter chapter 1. Here's Pastor Colin.
0: Now, here then are seven virtues that Peter says we are to vigorously pursue, make every effort to go after these things in the power of the Holy Spirit. Number one, goodness. In the light of all that God has done for you in Christ, pursue this. Make every effort to pursue goodness. Model excellence is really what that means. And Peter is saying if you want to be a really fruitful Christian, you've got to grow in goodness because the evidence of your faith will be seen in your life. Peter has already told us that we were called through Christ's own glory and goodness, verse 3. In other words, we were compelled, we were drawn by what we saw in Jesus Christ, and now other people will be drawn as they see a reflection of that same goodness of Jesus in you. Therefore, if you want to be fruitful in your life for the Lord Jesus Christ, here is where to begin. Pursue with all the energy you can muster a goodness that reflects the excellence of the life of Jesus. So I want in each case here to give a simple question, and you might find this question helpful. Where then can I do good for another person this week? That's a good question to live with, isn't it? How can I do good to another person in these next days? Because this is something I'm to go after in the light of all that God has done for me in Jesus Christ. Second, knowledge. Make every effort to go after knowledge, which really means practical wisdom. If you're going to live a fruitful Christian life, you need wisdom, depth, stability, and maturity. And where are you going to get wisdom and depth and stability and maturity to live a fruitful Christian life? You'll get it through the Word of God, learned, believed, applied, and obeyed. The Bible is much more than information. The psalmist says, God's word is a lamp for my feet and a light to my path. In other words, the scriptures, when my thinking is shaped by them, will give me the wisdom and maturity to be able to make good decisions and to live in a way that is honoring to Jesus Christ. So one of the questions that we might live with here is, now, how am I learning God's word? What opportunities am I really grasping daily and weekly to get the truth of the scriptures into my mind so that I'm growing not just in knowing a lot of things, but in the kind of wisdom and maturity and stability that comes from a life that is lighted by the lamp of the Word of God? How am I learning God's Word? Remember, one opportunity is right now. It's right now. Am I seizing Sunday by Sunday the opportunity to learn from God's word in such a way that it's shaping my thinking and therefore my living? Or am I just letting these things pass me by? Number three, go after self-control. make every effort in this area. Self-control is simply you controlling your passions instead of letting your passions control you. That's what self-control is. Now remember who's writing this. Peter, the most impulsive man in the New Testament. At least that's what he was once. But here's Christian growth. And as you see it in Peter, think about what it could mean for you. The man who was once the blundering disciple in the Gospels is now the trusted apostle and leader in the early church. Praise God for that. That's growth. And if the Holy Spirit can bring that kind of growth in self-control in Peter's life, then he can bring that kind of growth and stability in your life as well. So let's ask this question to make it specific. Where do I need to improve my self-control? Because remember, this is a lifelong pursuit. You're to possess these qualities in increasing measure, Peter says. To go after them, straining after them, making every effort. Now, where do you need to improve your self-control? Is it in the area of eating? Is it in the area of drinking? Is it in the area of your choices of entertainment? Is it in the area of the way that you spend, your control of finances? Is it in regard to your anger? Is it in regard to your tongue? Where do I need to grow in self-control? Because if you want to live a fruitful and productive life, you've got to grow, Peter says, in self-control right across the board. So target where you need to begin. Target where you need to develop. Set it as a goal. It's a key result area, if you find that language helpful. God has given you everything you need for life. The Holy Spirit lives within you, so go after developing self-control. You can do this by the power of the Spirit within you. Fourth, perseverance, which means simply pressing on when you feel like giving up. If you want to be useful to Jesus Christ, here's where you need to grow in perseverance. Perseverance, by the way, arises from self-control. There is a certain order, I think, in the way that Peter sets these virtues out here. The impulsive person gives up easily. He's pushed around by what he feels at any given moment. And so when he gets fed up, he wants to give up. And so if you can grow in self-control, you will find that one of the fruits of that is that you're better positioned to grow in perseverance. You won't give up so easily. And what Peter is saying is that if you want to be really useful to Jesus, you've got to learn to stay the course through times of difficulty. So determine that you will rise above discouragement. Don't give up so easily. Grow in perseverance. So here's the obvious question. Where then in your life right now do you need to actively persevere? Look for a situation where your natural inclination is to quit and look at it this way. Here is a God-given opportunity for me to develop Christian character that will make me a more useful person in the long haul of my life and in the light of eternity itself. Number five, godliness. That is a life that flows from a passion for God. Worship both expresses that passion and refreshes that passion. It's good for us to ask this question then, how is my love for Jesus Christ? For us to be rekindling a love for Christ. Peter speaks about love for Christ, which is godliness in its essence. He then speaks about love for Christian brothers, brotherly kindness, and then he speaks for the broader love that Christians are called to have for the world. And notice the order. I grow in my love for others as first I cultivate freshness of love for Jesus Christ. Then brotherly kindness is number six, which is simply a generous spirit towards other believers. If you want to be really useful and fruitful in your Christian life, you'll be looking to lend a hand. How can I contribute to another person? How can I show kindness to another believer? Brotherly kindness. If you want to be really useful to the Lord Jesus, be generous in your judgment of other believers. Some Christians find it easier to be generous in their judgment of those who do not believe than they are with regards to those who do believe. But if you want to be really useful to Jesus Christ, you will be quick to think the best of your brothers and sisters, and you will be slow to believe the worst of your brothers and sisters. And if you want maximum usefulness for Jesus throughout the course of your life, pursue that in increasing measure, brotherly kindness. So where can I be more generous to other Christians? How can I express that? How can I show greater concern and love for other members of the body of Christ, perhaps especially those with whom I do not always agree? And then seventhly, love. God's great compassion for the world. And notice again the order. Peter calls us to grow in love for Christ, for each other within the body, but then also to have this great love for the world. And so where can I demonstrate God's compassion for lost people? Now, these are the things Peter says we're to go after. Make them the priorities and the goals of your life. For these are the things that matter. And they determine your fruitfulness as a Christian believer.
1: Okay, so we've established what we need to go after. In just a moment, we're going to come back and we're going to take a look at a warning from Peter and a couple of encouragements. So I hope you'll stay with us. 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
0: Now, having established what we're to go after, Peter wants to give us one warning and two encouragements. I like the proportion there, by the way, don't you? One warning, two encouragements, much better than the other way around. So we'll take the warning first, but we need to hear it. It's in verse 9. If anyone does not have them, that's the seven virtues he has described, that person is nearsighted and blind, and he has forgotten that he has been cleansed from his past sins. Now, listen to what Peter is saying here in this verse. If there is no sense within your soul that these things are the things you must go after, if there is no correspondence between Peter's call and the pursuit of your life, then there is something wrong with you. That's what he's saying. That's so politically incorrect, isn't it, in our generation? But that's what he's saying. He's saying, if you are a person who professes faith, but you have not seen that the goal of your life may be expressed in the pursuit of these things, there's something wrong with you. You're like a person, and he uses three ways of describing something wrong: nearsighted, blind, and forgetful. He says, if these things are not speaking to your soul, if they're not the pursuits of your life, if they're not in some measure evident in you, then you're nearsighted. That means you can't see into the further distance. You've lost touch with the fact that one day you will stand before the judgment seat of Christ to give an account of your life, or perhaps more accurately, for Jesus to give an account of your life. You must have lost sight of that if you don't feel that you need to pursue this every day of your life. Living in a dream world. More than that, you're blind. You're kind of stumbling around. You're going to be falling all over the place because you're just not aware of what you're up against and what your life is about. And you must have forgotten what it really means to be a Christian. You've forgotten that you've been cleansed from your past sins because Evidently, you have no desire to pursue a life that is holy, the opposite of sin. Not understood that Jesus came to save you from your sins and therefore to lead you into a different kind of life. So, if it's not clear to you that this is the life that God is calling you to pursue and that you must pursue, if there is not something within your soul that says, yes, this is what I must pursue, then please hear Peter's message this morning as a wake-up call to say, look, there's something wrong. Don't sit in church thinking that all is well with you spiritually if you're not feeling a sense of your own need to pursue these things. That's the warning. Now, two encouragements. The first is in verse 8. If you pursue these things, what will be the result? Peter says, you pursue these things, you will be fruitful for Jesus Christ. If you possess, verse 8, these qualities, in increasing measure, they will keep you from being ineffective and unproductive in your knowledge of our Lord and Savior, Jesus Christ. So he's saying these qualities are critical to your Christian usefulness. If you're the kind of woman, the kind of man who just gives up easily, critical of other believers all the time, you're really not going to be effective and you're really not going to be productive. But if you pursue goodness and knowledge and self-control and perseverance and godliness and brotherly kindness and love, if you pursue these things with every fiber of your being and they become evident in your life in increasing measure, then you will be effective, you will be fruitful, you will be productive in your knowledge of the Lord Jesus Christ, you will be an abundantly fruitful Christian. Whatever God sets you, whatever he's given you to do, however narrow you may feel your opportunities are, you pursue these things, Peter says, and you will be productive and you will be effective. It's a glorious promise. And then he says something else. Not only will you be a fruitful Christian, but he says, you will know that you are in Jesus Christ. This is verses 10 and 11. Therefore, my brothers, be all the more eager to make your calling and election sure. Oh my goodness, in the last few minutes, what in all the world does that mean? Make your calling and election sure. Well, let me tell you what it cannot mean. It cannot mean that your pursuit of a godly life somehow contributes to your calling and election. Cannot mean that because your calling and election is God's work. You can't add anything to it. You can't take anything from it because it is something that God has already done. So what does he mean? The point that Peter's making here, surely, is that you may know your calling and election. That you should be sure about your own belonging to Jesus Christ. That you should be able to see the effect of his grace in your own experience and therefore bring you to a place of growing confidence, growing peace, and growing joy in your own experience because you see that God's grace is at work within you. And that's what Peter is saying. You pursue this kind of life, you will find that growing joy and confidence in your own experience. See, Paul pursued that kind of life, and at the end he was able to say, I know whom I have believed, and I'm persuaded that he's able to keep what I've committed to him against that day. You come to the end of your life, wouldn't you like to have that kind of assurance? Well, you see, Peter's saying, this is the path to follow, because this is how assurance grows. Paul was able to say at the end of his life, I have fought the good fight. I have finished the race. I have kept the faith. And now, this is a man approaching death. Now, what's laid up in store for me is the crown of righteousness, which belongs to all who long for his appearing. Wouldn't you love at the end of your life to be able to face death like that? Now, Peter is saying, here's the path that will take you there. You pursue these things with every fiber of your being. and you will grow in joyful confidence in all that is yours in Jesus Christ. And he says, verse 11, if you do these things, you will never fall. Notice he doesn't say you'll never fail, because we all fail in many ways, but he does say you will never fall. And here's the crowning blessing. He says you will receive, verse 11, a rich welcome into the eternal kingdom of our Lord and Savior Jesus Christ. Wow, what would that be like? A rich welcome. Do you know, it's good to ponder often the day when you and I will stand in the presence of the Lord Jesus Christ. If you're a Christian, you will never experience the condemnation of God. There is no condemnation for those who are in Christ Jesus. Praise God for that. But the Bible makes it very clear that every Christian will stand before the Lord Jesus Christ to give an account for the stewardship of our lives. Or perhaps it will be that the Lord Jesus Christ gives to the Father a report on the stewardship of our lives. And I've tried to meditate on that this week. When Christ gives his report to the Father on my life, I don't want to hear him say, here's Colin, he knows me, and he's been trusted with much, but he was largely ineffective and unproductive in what he did throughout his life. I don't want to hear him say that. And neither do you. I want to hear him say, well done, good and faithful servant. And Peter is telling us the path that leads there. You pursue these things, he says, with every fiber of your being. You make every effort. You go after this kind of life, and you will receive a rich welcome into the eternal kingdom of our Lord and Savior, Jesus Christ.
1: 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That's just what it sounds like. It's your generosity that allows us to continue bringing you Pastor Colin's teaching. And as you give a gift of any amount, we'd love to send you a copy of Pastor Colin's brand new 30-day devotional book called Grow in Love. And Colin, what's one thing that you'd like people to take away from this book?
2: Well, I think that most of us feel that we need to grow in love, especially when it comes to loving those with whom we deeply disagree. But here's the question. Do you think it's possible for you to become a more loving person than you are right now? See, the thing is, if it simply depended on what you can generate from within yourself, the answer would have to be no. Our love would depend on our experience, and if we hadn't been well loved by others, well, we wouldn't be able to give love to others. But the good news is that love really can be learned. It's possible to grow in love, and God's Holy Spirit is given to every Christian believer for this purpose. So the thing I'd want people to take away from this is the wonderful hope that as you experience the love of God poured into your own heart by the power of the Holy Spirit, so you will be better able to love others really well.
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1: Do you answer the door when somebody comes to your house that you don't know? 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
4: Are you willing to leave your comfort zone to reach people that need Jesus?
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1: It's been nice having some days with highs only in the 80s, especially in the middle of July. But this looks like the last one before returning to triple digits next week.
0: I saw that.
1: Enjoy it. 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
1: Your sermons, they've been seeds in our souls and in our lives. Thank you for being part of me and my family's life. And I'm going to continue to share what is the product of those seeds. And I thank you. God bless you all.

0: KCBI, we're Karen and Jeremy, and today Jeremy has your morning motivator.
1: What percent chance of rain does it take for you to grab your umbrella before you head out the door? Is 10% chance enough to grab it? Does it need to be 30% or higher? Karen and I have a tendency to bring our umbrella, even if there's just the tiniest chance it could rain, because we just don't want to get caught off guard by the weather knowing that there's a chance. And spiritually speaking, even though there's no forecast that can give you the precise odds, the devil is going to be prowling around today trying to disrupt your life and your faith. I think you and I can all agree that the chances are pretty good. And despite that, I think I can still be guilty of letting my guard down, of not being kingdom-minded at all times. But the enemy is singularly focused on stealing people's hope. That's why I think the encouragement in Ephesians 6 is so powerful, which reminds to be strong in the Lord and in His mighty power, to put on that full armor of God every day so that you can take your stand against the devil's schemes.
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0: Thanks for hanging out today. We're your married morning team, Karen and Jeremy, KCBI.
1: Have you avoided any foods this week so that you don't get cyclospiriasis? Producer Claire?
2: You know what? I haven't, but it's also because I haven't really wanted anything that falls under that umbrella. I think, you know, French fries are safe.
1: Oh, yeah, I specifically had fries this week and chicken nuggets because we were at a restaurant and I was like, well, I'm not getting a salad and, you know, that sandwich has lettuce and tomato. This is the only thing that is safe.
0: Yeah, it's got me weirded out to the point where we have a half-eaten head of lettuce.
1: Mm-hmm.
0: And I'm like, I better not eat the other half of that. I don't know what's in that other half.
1: I will say this is where if you have your own garden, you know, even if you have spent like Jeremy got a tomato plant. I don't know how much you spent on that tomato plant.
0: I don't know. We're, like each tomato, I think, is averaging about $10 right now. So.
1: But we know it's safe.
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0: 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We're Karen and Jeremy, your married morning team on KCBI.
1: You may have some trivial knowledge, we'll call it, locked away in your brain, because at some point, a child or a grandchild has asked you a question, and then you had to get on the internet and research the answer because you had no idea. And yesterday, our youngest son, Tyler, came to me and said, "Dad, can we grow banana plants?" I said, "I have no idea." So we got online, found out you can grow a banana plant in Texas. And he said, "Okay, well, how do you grow a banana plant in Texas?" I don't know. So we went back to the internet and he said, "They grow from rhizomes."
0: And wow, I said, "Okay, I don't even know what that is.
1: And he said, "What's a rhizome?" Yeah. So back to the internet we went. The funny thing was, is that after he lost interest in it, I was kind of into it for a minute.
0: Oh, no.
1: And I'm like, oh, you know, okay, so a plant. So have you seen how big banana trees can get?
0: I think, yeah. Don't they get really tall?
1: Yeah, so they're not trees at all.
0: Oh.
1: They're actually gigantic plants. And each stalk of the plant will grow up big, it'll produce the fruit, and it doesn't produce any more fruit ever. So you just cut it down.
0: One and done?
1: You just cut it down, and a new sucker shoot will come up and grow into a new stem, and it will produce a new batch of bananas for you.
0: Huh.

0: KCBI, we're Karen and Jeremy.
1: When was your last text fail? Blake says, every morning I text my wife on the way to work. And so I sent her one, said, good morning, Jen, my wife. I didn't notice it until later when she texted me and said, who's Jen? My wife's name is Kelsey.
0: Whoa, that's
1: he said,
0: close.
1: I voiced to text, good morning again, my wife. And it changed it to Jen. I've got some more funny text fails coming up, but if you have one that you want to share, give us a call. 888-469-9290.

0: Good morning, KCBI.
1: Talking about those text fails, and Adam said he was texting one of his kids, trying to be profound and telling his child, actions speak louder than words. And somehow it came out, actions speak louder than wombats.
2: So my daughter was sharing her frustrations with me of a teacher during her senior year.
0: Okay.
2: And my watch picked up her voice as mine.
0: Uh-huh.
2: Because we sound a lot alike, and sent the entire message to her teacher.
1: Oh no.
0: What happened then?
2: I just had to eat a little bit of crow and contact the teacher and say, look, I'm so sorry.
0: Wow.
2: It was, your heart sinks a little bit.
0: Did the teacher, was she or he forgiving?
2: She was very forgiving, but it still just makes you want to crawl out of your skin a little bit.
1: And also makes you never want to wear the watch.
2: No, never.
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1: This verse can give such comfort. It's from Colossians 1:17. Talking about Jesus, it says he is before all things, and in him all things hold together.
0: My grandma actually used to teach me that as a kid when we would sing, "He's got the whole world in his hands."

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1: Listen to this sound and see if you can guess what it is. All right, producer Claire, I had you listen to this yesterday. You actually know what it is. But what did you think it was when you first heard it?
2: It sounds like cicadas.
1: That's exactly what I thought. I was like, oh, I hear that every time I step out of the house.
2: Yeah, sitting on the patio.
0: I could argue it sounds like a sprinkler.
1: Oh, I could see where you could get that.
2: Yeah.
1: So that is actually the sound of a rattlesnake.
0: Huh.
1: I had no idea that that's actually what the tail sounded like.
0: I'm more used to that rattle.
1: Yes. Yeah, and you have to be very aware of rattlesnakes, especially in the summertime in Texas. There was a guy who had stepped out into his backyard, and he didn't know what that sound was. He thought he had just been pricked by maybe a thorn, and he looked down, and then he saw the snake.
0: Got bit.
1: Twice. It bit him twice. And he said, my wife thought I was joking. She's like, no, you didn't. And he said, look at my leg. And so he ended up in the hospital for 12 days. And it took 54 vials of antivenom.
0: He's okay now, though?
1: He's doing better. It's about 2 months since this happened. He said he's still at like 80% of strength. So, you know, the probability that you're going to run into a snake in Texas may be low, but it is never zero.
0: Yeah.
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1: Maybe you can relate to feeling like you've got to keep it all together for yourself or for your family. I feel that way a lot. But Romans 11:36 says you don't have to carry that weight. The Bible says that it is from Jesus and through him and to him are all things. He's the one that holds it all together.

0: Hey, welcome. We're Karen and Jeremy, your married morning team on KCBI.
1: When something embarrassing happens, it can just make you feel alone in the world. Like, oh no, the whole world is looking at me in this moment. And sometimes when we share those embarrassing moments, it reminds us we're not so alone after all.
0: My mom and dad had taken me out for my 21st birthday. So we're at dinner and I ordered a soda and it came in these big plastic cups and I somehow knocked mine over. And I mean, the whole thing spilled across the table and there was a tablecloth and it soaked it all up. So they had to take everything away from the table. And my dad was like, you may be 21, but you still spill things like you're a kid.
1: So we want to know, have you had those embarrassing moments? Maybe this was something that happened to you or something when you were with your kids or your grandkids. Give us a call. Let us know.
0: 888-469-9290.

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1: News focuses so much on the negative. So we want to show you the positive. Dave Moore from Afternoons on KCBI will help share the good things happening all across the state with the heartbeat of Texas. 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

0: KCBI, we're Karen and Jeremy.
1: When something embarrassing happens to you, it just feels like there's a spotlight right on you and you're alone in the world. But when we share those embarrassing moments, it reminds you that we're not all that different. And I was at a conference 1 year and I was rushing to the restroom in between sessions. I was also multitasking and was on my phone trying to send a message. And when I walked in the bathroom, I noticed, wow, it's kind of pink in here. And then I noticed how clean it was and nice. And I realized, and I ran out. And sure enough, I had accidentally walked into the women's restroom. And I see the hotel security guy running over towards me. I said, no, that was a mistake. So sorry. And there were also these other three guys attending the conference with me. They didn't try to stop me.
0: Of course not.
1: But they were getting a huge laugh out of it when I came running back out of there.
0: Okay, so if you have an embarrassing moment you want to share, give us a call at 888-469-9290.
2: I love that I can find truth.
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1: What percent chance of rain does it take for you to grab your umbrella before you head out the door? Is 10% chance enough to grab it? Does it need to be 30% or higher? Karen and I have a tendency to bring our umbrella even if there's just the tiniest chance it could rain, because we just don't want to get caught off guard by the weather knowing that there's a chance. And spiritually speaking, even though there's no forecast that can give you the precise odds the devil is going to be prowling around today trying to disrupt your life and your faith, I think you and I can all agree that the chances are pretty good. And despite that, I think I can still be guilty of letting my guard down, of not being kingdom-minded at all times. But the enemy is singularly focused on stealing people's hope. That's why I think the encouragement in Ephesians 6 is so powerful, which reminds to be strong in the Lord and in His mighty power, to put on that full armor of God every day so that you can take your stand against the devil's schemes.
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12: You know, if you look through the Bible, you'll find a wealth, pardon the pun, of information about money in the Bible. 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Why are we talking so much about money? You know the reason we talk so much about money is because the Bible talks so much about money.
13: Welcome to Pathway to Victory with author and pastor Dr. Robert Jeffress. 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

0: and the refrigerator stocked? When you add up all the normal expenses, many families are left with very little financial margin. So what's the solution? Today on Pathway to Victory, Dr. Robert Jeffress shares Solomon's wisdom for managing finances on a tight budget. But first, let's take a moment to hear some important ministry updates.
1: Thanks, David, and welcome again to Pathway to Victory. Well, there's no getting around it. Life is difficult. Gratefully, the Bible contains a wealth of wisdom that helps us navigate through everyday life. In fact, when we follow God's prescriptions, we can find the genuine peace and satisfaction we've longed for. And that's why we're drawn to Solomon's Book of Proverbs. This month on Pathway to Victory, we're consulting the wisest, wealthiest, and most powerful man of his time to discover practical insight on issues that challenge your personal life. I've written a best-selling book on this topic. In fact, it's one of the most highly requested books in my collection because it's so practical. My book is called The Solomon Secrets, 10 Keys to Your Success. Most of Solomon's advice will surprise you, but his counterintuitive counsel has proven successful because it's not man's wisdom. It's God's wisdom. When you give a generous gift to support and expand the ministry of Pathway to Victory, we'll make sure to send a copy to your home. I'll say more later on. But right now, it's time to talk about getting some relief from the money pressures that you often feel. I titled today's message, The ABCs to Be Financially Free.
2: Vicki Robbins and Joe Dominguez wrote a best-selling book a few years ago entitled Your Money or Your Life. And in the book, they recounted their own personal story of how they decided to get out of the rat race, to quit their jobs, and live on $6,000 a year of investment income so that they could pursue their real passion of participating in charitable work. They wanted to be free from having to earn a living so that they could give themselves to volunteer service. Now, it's not a Christian book per se, but there's a compelling message in that book for every Christian. The fact is, there are many Christians who are working at jobs they cannot stand to buy things they do not need in order to impress people they really don't like. Maybe you're one of those people. But you know, God has a purpose for your life, a purpose that extends beyond mere consumerism. God has a unique purpose for your life and for my life. And that means money is not the end. Consumerism is not the end. Money is simply the means to the end to give us the freedom we need to fulfill God's will for our life. The goal of every Christian should be simply to have enough money to help us do what God has called us to do. In fact, that word enough is a great goal for every Christian. Turn over to Proverbs chapter 30 for just a moment. The writer gives us very clearly what should be the financial goal for every Christian. The writer says, two things I ask of thee, do not refuse me before I die. Keep deception and lies far from me. And here it is, give me neither poverty nor riches, but feed me with the food that is my portion. Lest I be full and deny thee and say, who is the Lord? Or lest I be in want and steal and profane the name of my God. Do you hear what he's saying? He's saying, God, don't give me so much money that I forget my need for you. But don't give me too little money that I'd be tempted to do something that would profane your name. Give me just what I need. That's the goal for every Christian. We're looking at what the Word of God, specifically Proverbs, says about how to be successful in your work and in your relationships in every area of life. And last time, we began looking at the Solomon secret for success in our financial life. And the secret for success in finances, Solomon says, is spending your way to wealth. In other words, Solomon has said, if you want to have enough money in your life to do what God has called you to do, the key to having enough, listen to this, is not through earning, it's not through saving, it's not through investing. The way to have financial freedom in your life is through your spending, specifically adjusting your spending below your income. Here's the Proverbs that speaks to that. Proverbs 21, verse 20. Solomon said, "There is precious treasure and oil in the dwelling of the wise, but a foolish person swallows it up." The fool, Solomon says, is the person who spends every resource that he has, who lives from paycheck to paycheck. Only a fool would do that. The wise man doesn't consume everything he has. And by obeying this proverb, you're able to create what we called last time margin in your life. Financial margin is that difference between where you are and your boundaries. It's that buffer zone, that comfort zone in your finances that gives you freedom. Remember last time we talked about the three benefits of margin. Write them down again in case you forgot them. What are the benefits of obeying Proverbs 21 verse 20 and having this cushion between your spending and your income? First of all, margin, financial margin, offers us the freedom to do what we should do. Financial margin gives us the freedom to do what we should do. Remember the story I told about the woman whose father was dying from cancer in another state, and she wanted to go see him, but she couldn't afford the plane ticket and couldn't take 2 weeks off from work. And so she had a choice, either financial insolvency and go see her dad, or a lifetime of regrets for not having seen him. That's what happens when you don't have financial margin. You have no freedom to do the things that you need to do. Secondly, financial margin provides the security we need to meet future needs. It provides the security for future needs. You say, well, shouldn't we be trusting God to take care of our future needs? Absolutely. God can take care of your needs. The question is, how is God going to take care of your financial needs? And we saw in the story of Pharaoh in Genesis 41 that God said to Pharaoh and to Joseph, there is a financial famine coming in the land, when your need is going to be greater than your resources. So this is what you're to do. In the 7 years of plentiful harvest, set aside 20% of the grain so that when the time of famine comes, you will have grain that you need to exist. God says the same thing to us. The way to prepare for future needs is by taking some of our income now and setting aside for the future. That's not a lack of faith. That's a sign of obedience. That's following God's will for preparing for the future. Number three, financial margin allows us to experience the joy of supporting God's work. You know, the reason God left you and me here was not to build our kingdom, but to build God's kingdom. That's why we're here. And many times in God's work, there comes a special need. It may be a need for a mission project. It may be a need for a new campus like this. And the only way we can meet those great opportunities for ministry that we have is if we have set aside some money to take care of those needs. This campus wouldn't be here today if it were not for the many of you who, instead of consuming everything you had not set aside some money for the future so that you could take advantage of the opportunities to spread God's word and to invest in God's project. God wants us to be able to do that. And that's why we're to have financial margin, to be able to experience the joy of supporting God's work. We're going to conclude this study by looking at four practical ways to create financial margin in your life. Maybe you're saying, Pastor, you just don't understand what it is like around our house. There is no extra money. There is no way we can do what you're talking about. Oh, yes, there is, and we're going to discover that way. But first, let me just say, I know there's some of you who are saying, wait a minute, shouldn't you be talking about something more spiritual like the Holy Spirit or the rapture or sanctification? Why are we talking so much about money? You know the reason we talk so much about money? Is because the Bible talks so much about money. You know, if you look through the Bible, you'll find a wealth, pardon the pun, of information about money in the Bible. In fact, 16 out of Jesus' 38 parables dealt with the subject of finances. Did you know that 1/6 of the Gospels, Matthew, Mark, and Luke, deal with the issues of money? You can hardly turn through a page of Proverbs and not find some word about money. Why is money such a prominent theme in the Bible? Write this down. How we handle our money is important to God for three reasons. First of all, how we handle money is a measure of our faithfulness to God. It's a measure of our faithfulness to God. In Luke 16, Jesus said, if you cannot handle money wisely, who in the world is going to entrust true riches to you? God says, if I can't trust you in this little thing called money that one day you're going to leave behind, do you think I'm going to entrust to you true riches for all eternity? How we handle our money is a test of our faithfulness to God. Number two, handling our money well is a powerful witness to unbelievers. Handling our money well is a powerful witness to unbelievers. You know, a Christian who's always delinquent and paying his bills or running around worrying about where his next meal is going to come from, you think that's a positive witness for God? Do you think that makes people want to worship a God who promises to take care of all of our needs if his children are running around worrying about tomorrow? No, handling our money well is a positive witness to unbelievers. And thirdly, handling our money well frees us to serve Christ. Handling our money well frees us to serve Christ. Remember, the goal of money is not to have too much or too little, but to have enough. God wants us to have enough so that we are free from having to think about it and free to serve Him. How can you have enough? How can you have that financial margin in your life? Today, I have what I call the ABCs to be financially free. Here are the four principles for creating margin in your life. The A stands for adjust your spending below your income. If you want to have margin, first of all, adjust your spending below your income. When I was in my last church, Christian financial consultant Ron Blue came to talk to our congregation. And I remember he told a story about going into a jewelry store one day. And at the counter was a man who was trying on Rolex watches. And Ron said he just stood by and kind of watched all the goings on there. And finally, the man decided he wanted the new Rolex. And so the guy said, well, how are you going to pay for it? Well, he didn't have the money to pay for it, so he signed up for payments. He put down $200 and then signed up for payments for $200 a month for the rest of his life, I guess, and his children's lives as well. Now, could that man afford a Rolex watch? No. But he wanted to look like he could. And there are people like that who want to look like and act like they have more money than they really do. Here in Texas, those of you watching, we have an expression for people like that. People who pretend to be wealthy when they're not. We say such people are all hat and no cattle. You understand what we're talking about. Now, Solomon had a similar word about that in Proverbs 13, verse 7. He said, there is one who pretends to be rich but has nothing, but another who pretends to be poor and has great wealth. Solomon understood the way to accumulate financial margin was not spending everything you could afford to spend, or certainly not spending more than you could afford to spend, but spending less than you're able to afford to spend. Now, I don't want to get in trouble with all of our wonderful Christian realtors here in our church, but you know, our culture wars against that, against spending below your income. If you've ever gone to purchase a home, you've seen that happen. Many times your real estate agent, certainly not mine or those here in the church, but sometimes the real estate agent will ask a prospective home buyer, now exactly what is your income? And you tell them your income. And then what do? They double it or they triple it and they say, well, that's how much house you can afford. The idea is you ought to spend the maximum. Whatever your salary is, double or triple it, and that's how much you can afford. But just because you can afford that size house, should you purchase that size of a house? I mean, just because your income allows you to have a larger house, a nicer automobile, to travel on more exotic vacations, does that mean that's the wisest use of your money? Solomon says the wise person who is the one who adjusts his spending below his income. By the way, did you know that's the secret that millionaires have already discovered? That the way to accumulate wealth over a long period of time is to spend less than you earn over the long haul. That's how most millionaires have accumulated their wealth. That's not just my imagination. A few years ago, Thomas Stanley and William Danko wrote a best-selling book called The Millionaire Next Door. And in that book, they surveyed the spending habits of thousands of millionaires in the United States. And they found out some very interesting things about the spending habits of millionaires. Listen to this. 50% of millionaires surveyed had never spent more than $399 for a suit. $140 for a pair of shoes or $235 for a watch. 50% had never spent more than $29,000 for an automobile. 7 times as many millionaires had a Sears card than had an American Express Platinum card. More than 36% of millionaires surveyed owned cars that were more than 3 years old. 70% of millionaires had their shoes resold and repaired. 48% have their furniture reupholstered or refinished instead of buying new. And nearly 50% of millionaires buy their household supplies in bulk at warehouse stores like Sam's or Costco. You see, in our culture, people are encouraged to spend everything that they have. But the millionaire has learned the secret to accumulating margin in life, and that is to spend less than you earn over a long period of time. Again, Proverbs 21, verse 20, there is precious treasure and oil in the dwelling of the wise, but a foolish person swallows it up. Now, the B in this outline stands for be careful of debt. Be careful of debt. Debt will devour. It will erase your financial margin. Now, we need to be balanced in what we say about debt. Some people, some Christians are very legalistic about this. They say, oh, it's a sin to ever borrow money for any reason at any time. The Bible doesn't teach that. And yet to support that thinking, sometimes people quote Romans 13, verse 8, in which Paul says, owe no man anything except a debt of love. And yet if you look at that verse in context, you discover what Paul is talking about literally is paying your taxes. He's saying, don't be delinquent in paying your taxes. Don't be delinquent in giving honor to people to whom honor is due. Don't be delinquent in paying anything you owe. The only thing you want to owe people is the debt of love. It's not an absolute prohibition against debt. Nevertheless, the Bible does warn about the dangers of debt, especially excessive debt. In the book of Proverbs, Solomon refers to debt as a surety. And remember, we talked about this a few months ago. In Solomon's day, if you wanted to borrow money to purchase something, you would sign a pledge like a promissory note today, and you would have to have collateral to back it up. Now, Solomon said, before you go into debt and you make a pledge, you better make sure you've got the means to repay it. In fact, in Proverbs 22, verses 26 and 27, this is how he words it. Do not be among those who give pledges, among those who become sureties for debts. For if you have nothing with which to pay, why should he take your bed from under you? Can you imagine being asleep and in the middle of the night, the debt collector comes and whew, your bed is gone. That's what Solomon is talking about. He said, before you enter into debt, ask yourself, what's the worst thing that could happen to me if I cannot repay this debt? Solomon, again, doesn't prohibit debt completely, but he says, be very careful of it. And there's a reason for that. In Proverbs 22, verse 7, he says, the rich rules over the poor, and the borrower becomes the lender's slave. If you borrow money from somebody, you are that person's slave. And today, there are millions of Americans who are slaves to MasterCard, to Visa, to American Express. Thank you for that, amen. I appreciate that. I read some statistics just this week, some very interesting statistics. And that is, and you've probably heard this before, that the average American owns $7,000 in credit card debt, $7,000. But as I probed further in that research, I found that is the average of all American households everywhere. But of those American households that actually have debt, the average doubles to more than $15,000. Those American families that have debt have an average of $15,000 on their credit card, and the average interest rate is 17%. Now, to give you some perspective of what that means, if you have a $2,000 credit card balance and you make just the minimum payment every month at 17% interest, you know how long it'll take you to pay off that debt? 13 and a half years. 13 and a half years. After 13 and a half years, you will have paid over $1,700 of interest, almost double what you originally owed. Now you understand why your mailbox is full of those credit card applications all the time. They are making lots of money off of you. I read one study this week that said 25% of all household income every month is spent on consumer debt. Not mortgage payments, just consumer debt. When you put on top of that, mortgage payments, car payments, food, and all the other necessities of life, no wonder so few people have any margin in their finances. Are you borrowing too much money? Are you enslaved to debt? How do you know if you are? Well, one way is to do a calculation. Many financial consultants say that we should spend no more than 30 to 35% of our income every month on all of our debt, house payments, car payments, credit card payment. If you are spending more than 30 to 35%, you may be in trouble. Here's another way to find out if you're a slave to debt. Here's some questions you might want to jot down. Are you borrowing to pay for items that you used to buy with cash? Are you taking out new loans before paying off previous loans? Are your expenses growing faster than your income? Do you dip into savings to pay regular bills? Are you approaching the limits of your credit lines? Do you make only the minimum payments each month? Here's the basic problem, ladies and gentlemen, with debt. Debt allows us to artificially live beyond our means. And debt erases any financial margin that we have. Debt allows us to artificially buy more than we're really capable of buying and to erase the margin in our life. And that's why I say consumer debt is enemy number one of financial margin. Remember, God doesn't want us to be a slave to anyone except to Himself. Be careful of debt.
1: There's profound wisdom found in the book of Proverbs, and we're praying these daily studies will help liberate you from the tyranny of overspending. Earlier, I mentioned a book that coincides with this series. It's called The Solomon Secrets, 10 Keys to Your Success. There are several chapters in this best-selling book about managing your money. 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Now, if you're among those who have never been in touch with Pathway to Victory, I want to send you something truly special. I'm referring to a two-disc collection that we're calling In God We Trust, featuring 12 powerful songs of freedom and praise performed by the First Baptist Dallas Choir and Orchestra. 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It's a wonderful gift for any patriot as we mark 250 years of God's faithfulness to this nation. 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
3: 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I don't know of one other characteristic that draws people with an interest to the person of Christ more than authenticity. The filling of the Spirit creates that kind of authenticity.
4: As followers of Jesus Christ, we strive to do what's right, but we sometimes fail because we haven't drawn upon our God-given source of power. But here's the good news. Today on Insight for Living, Chuck Swindoll will describe four measurable results of a Spirit-filled life. When the Spirit fills us, the way we speak to people changes. Second, the way we worship changes. Third, the way we respond to difficulty changes. And fourth, the way we relate to those closest to us changes. Let's resume our message now with helpful review picking up in 1 Corinthians 6, verse 20.
3: We're to glorify God in our bodies. Lord God, I'm yours. You have gifted me in ways that I wouldn't have ever expected, and I thank you. I'm here to serve you. And may my service be for you, and may it be authentic, and may it bring honor to your name. I reverence your name, O God. Now, in order for the gears to be engaged, for the fuel to be used that God supplies, there must be the filling of the Spirit. Ephesians chapter 5, begin at verse 15, be careful how you walk. I would say that to every Christian. Part of the reason is you want to glorify God, so that takes care. Pay attention. Listen to His Word. Come to Him in prayer. Seek His help. Furthermore, you're being watched. You and I don't think about that much. If we did, it would drive us nuts. It really would. We'd be uneasy if we knew how many people watched us. And furthermore, when you're under His control, verse 16, you make the most of your time because the days are evil. God knows that's true. We make the most of our time. And next, we discern the will of God. So then, don't be foolish, but understand what the will of the Lord is. Now, wait a minute. How can you walk as you ought to walk? How can you be wise when you tend toward being less than wise? How can we make the most of our time? How can we understand the will of the Lord? Well, we need His empowerment, enablement. That's what the next verse is all about. Ephesians 5:18. This is the verse for the believer, because this tells you how to live an authentic, empowered life. Pay close attention. It begins with a command. There are two commands in the verse. The first command, negative, is don't get drunk with wine. Now, why not? Because that's dissipation. When you're drunk with liquor, when you're drunk with alcohol, then you lose control. But there's a positive command on the heels of that. Rather than getting drunk with wine, for that's dissipation, second command, be filled with the Spirit. So allow me to point out four factors that you may or may not know up until this moment. I want you to know it before you leave today. Look closely from the last part of verse 18, be filled with the Spirit. First, it is a command. It is a command directed to us from the Lord Himself. Be filled with the Spirit. Second factor, it's a plural. Y'all, okay, it's for all of y'all. Look at the third factor. It's passive. It's called the passive voice. Be filled. Be filled. One of the translations renders it well. Let the Holy Spirit fill you. So I take it that when we begin our day, this is what I do and have done for years. Lord, I am yours and I place myself at your disposal. I ask you to move through me and to work through me and to do your work because of me. Fill me with your Spirit, which is the reason for the prayer. Lord, you take over. I have some tough decisions I need to make. May your Spirit work through me in making those decisions. I have some relationships that are strained. May your Spirit guide me as I try my best by your strength to work through those broken and strained relationships. Now, fourth, it's in the present tense. So that says, keep on doing it continually, be filled frequently, habitually, regularly. Continually moving under the power and the authority and the control of the Holy Spirit. Let's look at the results, and there are four of them right here in the same passage. Wonderful thing about the Bible, if you read it closely enough, you'll see that it answers many of its own questions. Like a question is, what will be the result of being filled with the Spirit? What happens when I pray that kind of prayer, and the Lord hears it, and the Lord completes it, answers it, yes, what does he do? Well, look at the next three verses, right here in front of us. The first thing that occurs is that the Spirit's filling affects my speaking. See? Speaking to one another. Before we go on to the music part, let's stay with speaking. The Spirit's filling affects my speaking. One man put it this way, we are on speaking terms with our brothers and sisters when we are filled with the Spirit. We don't jump too quickly into our first impressions. We're speaking with them. There's a dialogue that happens. We enjoy a meaningful discussion. We share in the give and take of life. In fact, the parallel passage to this is in Colossians again, chapter 3. And I only have you turn to verse 16 because it goes a little further on it. Let the word of Christ dwell, richly dwell within you with all wisdom, teaching and admonishing one another. When I am filled with the Spirit, I am teachable. I'm ready to learn from others, and you are ready to learn from others. In fact, we're able to teach one another to communicate information that is valuable and helpful and practical and useful. And the word admonition is the other side. We're able to receive and accept admonition. We're open to confrontation. We're not stubborn or proud or resistant. When the Spirit of God is in control, the speaking to one another includes the give and take of life. And we are grateful for that work of the Spirit. We often call it fellowship, but that's another overused word. Fellowship includes the kind of meaningful dialogue that makes a difference in our lives. How much better we are because we have learned from others. And this, the filling of the Spirit, will lubricates the gears, makes us willing to hear and willing to accept. Every once in a while, a good friend or my wife or one of my own children will say, Dad, there's something. The kids will say, Dad, there's something you need to know. And I haven't told you, but I want you to know this. And they'll bring up something that's been offensive or been difficult for them to deal with in me. and they admonish me, or my wife will, or a friend will, a colleague will do that. And because I'm filled with the Spirit, I'm open to that. When I'm not filled with the Spirit, I resist that. I don't want to hear that. And we all know both experiences. And so we speak to one another correctly when we are filled with the Spirit. Look carefully at the next response or result. Back to Ephesians 5, verse 19. Speaking to one another in psalms and hymns and spiritual songs, singing and making melody with your heart to the Lord. Here's the second result. The Spirit's filling gives me a melodious heart. A melodious heart. We use music effectively and frequently in worship, and our worship is enhanced. Not only by the music, but as the Spirit of God fills us, we throw ourselves into it. We sing heartily to the Lord. It's a Spirit-filled delight to share in song with one another. And they are divided for us into psalms, hymns, and spiritual songs. What a way to express heartfelt worship. Can you imagine worship without music? There's an old popular song, "Without a song, the day would never end. Without a song, the road would never bend. When things go wrong, a man ain't got a friend without a song." You know, it probably doesn't surprise you to know, every once in a while I just belt out in a song. I have to be careful where I am, and I'm usually alone when I do that, or in my study, or with Cynthia, who's gotten used to it. Sometime there's nothing like a song to get the worship expressed. At Thanksgiving time, we sing Henry Alford's wonderful words, "Come ye thankful people, come. Raise the song of harvest home. All is safely gathered in ere the winter storms begin." Back in a culture of the farm and harvest that comes to us. I even found an old soldier's song during the Civil War as he paused in the following the bloody battle in 1864. He wrote this: "We're tenting tonight on the old campground. Give us a song to cheer our weary hearts, a song of home and friends we love so dear." I realize that some of you cannot sing, and I know you want to, and I don't mean this in any way the wrong way, but you're free to sing to the Lord. He doesn't come back to you and say, "You're not quite on pitch there," or "That your voice needs help." You know, he doesn't do that. He hears this. See what it says? We make melody with our hearts to the Lord. You don't have to audition to bring your melodious heart to the Lord. I would urge more of you to become the students of the hymns or the great choruses of worship. Learn them. Sing them. They will make a difference in your day. How valuable is music in our lives? By the way, a melodious heart is never a grumbling heart. Never a grumbling heart. Which brings us to the third. Look at verse 20. Always giving thanks. It's another result. The Spirit's filling makes us thankful. Thankful people. Don't miss the always and all things. Always giving thanks for all things. Always giving thanks. Gratitude is an eloquent statement of the Spirit's filling. Grumbling is a statement of the flesh in control. I'm not saying you don't have room to disagree. Of course you do. That's part of having discernment. But you don't grumble. Life for you hasn't boiled down to a bunch of gripes and grumbles. you're giving thanks in the name of the Lord Jesus Christ to God, even the Father. And there's a fourth. And be subject to one another in the fear of Christ. Mutual submission. Remember the first word. Mutual submission. Not only are you submissive to those in authority over you, those who are filled with the Spirit are submissive to you. There's no rank in the body of Christ. All ground is level at the foot of the cross. There's no gender mentioned here. This is important, especially for us men who love it when we get to verse 22. Wives, be in subjection to your own husbands. It's the way we tend to read it. And we go, look at that, honey. Look at that. Right there in the text. Several years ago, I was flying back from a Promise Keepers conference, and part of the conference had been spent with Jack Hayford, a friend of mine, and Jack was sitting up here at this seat, and I was sitting back here, and his chair was empty, and he said, come on up here. So I walked up and sat down by him. We had a delightful time. Jack's so much fun to be with. He told me a terrific story. He said, hey, I got a story you can use sometime. So he passed it on to me. So Hayford gets credit for this one. He said there was this couple that went to this two-day conference on marriage. And it so happened this was one of those speakers that just hammered away at the wife being in submission to her husband. Well, the husband loved it. He was sitting there drinking it in and, oh, let's stay late and get everything he has to say, you know. So when they get home, they get out of the car and he slams the door and walks inside the house and closes the door and locks it. And she looks at him. He goes, I want to get something straight with you right now. From now on, that's the way things are going to be here. You got that? You submit to me. He didn't see her for 2 weeks. The beginning of the third week, he could begin to see her out of one eye. So guys, be careful. Now, I've had a little fun with you, but I'm going to be real serious when I say I have never seen an exception of harmony in a marriage. Both members are healthy. Both are wholesome and healthy. Nobody's sick in this. By that, I include emotional sickness. Where there is a godly man and a wife who loves being with him, listening to him, respecting him. In fact, the closer one walks with Christ, the more many people want to be near you. I've never seen a husband have trouble with a submissive wife if his heart is right, if his tongue is controlled, if his spirit is gentle, if his life is marked by wisdom, compassion, discernment, care, affection, consistency. What wife doesn't want to be around a man like that? Why would we be like that? Look at the end of verse 21. Be subject to one another in the fear of Christ. You know what that means? Out of respect for Christ. You know why I listen when my wife speaks? Because I respect Christ. You know why she listens to me when I say things to her that may be hard for her to hear? Because she respects Christ. When both of you respect Christ, it does an amazing thing to your ability to communicate. The barriers just seem to kind of drop, and we're open. As I see through all the ground we've covered here and call to mind the importance of the subject, a couple of things sort of stand out in my mind. One has to do with the world system, and the other has to do with the church. And the first regarding the world isn't looking for the amazing, but rather the authentic. The world doesn't expect Christians to walk on water. Most folks in the world don't expect us to be perfect, but they do expect us to be real. I don't know of one other characteristic that draws people with an interest to the person of Christ more than authenticity. That includes teenagers as well as those getting up in years. The age spectrum is broad. Authenticity is always appealing. The world isn't looking for the amazing, but rather longing to find the authentic. The filling of the Spirit creates that kind of authenticity. The second is this. The church doesn't need monthly miracles. We need daily enablement. We as a church don't have to have miracles regularly. That's not the way God operates. But we do need the enablement, the infilling, the empowering, the dynamic of His presence among us. We sang earlier a wonderful old chorus, "Spirit of the Living God, fall afresh on me, melt me, mold me, what? Fill me, use me." It's in that order. Be glorified in the fellowship as I speak to one another, other people in my talk and in my dialogue. Be the reason for my thankfulness. Be the core, the center of my thankfulness. Deliver me from my circumstances, looking to them to make me thankful. Remind me that you are the one that gives me a thankful spirit. Be honored in my submissive attitude. Be magnified as a result of my openness and vulnerability with my brothers and sisters. Be the source of my authentic life. Be the reason that's true. Be the supplier of my daily fuel, Lord. It's terribly important that every one of us come to terms with the Spirit and the flesh. The Spirit and the flesh. The Spirit leads us faithfully into a life of righteousness, authenticity, genuine godliness. The flesh turns the attention on ourselves, makes us defensive, argumentative, nitpicking,

0: Lord, I'm in the process of fulfilling your will. Fill me with your Spirit. Fill me with your Spirit. I want to glorify your name because I belong to you. I pledge my allegiance to you today. Enable me in my walk to have the discernment to walk in obedience, not disobedience. Guard my tongue. Guard my eyes, my mind, my decision. I want to be under your control today. If you have never met Jesus Christ in a personal way, that prayer is premature for you. Your prayer is, Lord, today I acknowledge that you and I aren't even on speaking terms. I've never trusted in your Son as Savior. Today I want to do that. I invite him to take charge of my life. Believe in him. Trust him. So, Lord, thank you for your presence and thank you for your promise to give us an enablement that comes directly from you. Deliver us, our Father, from looking for the sensational and then being disillusioned when it isn't a reality. Bring us face to face with what you have promised. And that's the power to live the life of Christ in the world like this one. Now dismiss us with that hope and assurance. And bring those who've never trusted in your Son to faith in him, I pray. Do that soon, Lord, I ask. In the name of the Savior, Jesus Christ. Everyone said, amen.
1: So here's the bottom line. 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I'm Bill Meyer. Chuck Swindoll talks about those unidentified inner promptings Friday on Insight for Living.

0: Thanks for hanging out today. We're your married morning team, Karen and Jeremy, KCBI.
1: Have you avoided any foods this week so that you don't get cyclospiriasis? Producer Claire?
2: You know what? I haven't, but it's also because I haven't really wanted anything that falls under that umbrella. I think, you know, French fries are safe.
1: Yeah, I specifically had fries this week and chicken nuggets because we were at a restaurant and I was like, well, I'm not getting a salad. Mm-hmm. And, you know, that sandwich has lettuce and tomato. This is the only thing that is safe.
0: Yeah, it's got me weirded out to the point where we have a half-eaten head of lettuce. Mm-hmm. And I'm like, I better not eat the other half of that. I don't know what's in that other half.
1: I will say this is where if you have your own garden, you know, even if you have spent like Jeremy got a tomato plant. I don't know how much you spent on that tomato plant.
0: I don't know. We're like each tomato, I think, is averaging about $10 right now. So,
1: but we know it's safe.
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0: welcome. We're Karen and Jeremy, your married morning team on KCBI.
1: You may have some trivial knowledge, we'll call it, locked away in your brain, because at some point, a child or a grandchild has asked you a question, and then you had to get on the internet and research the answer because you had no idea. And yesterday, our youngest son, Tyler, came to me and said, "Dad, can we grow banana plants?" I said, "I have no idea." So we got online, found out you can grow a banana plant in Texas. And he said, "Okay, well, how do you grow a banana plant in Texas?" I don't know. So we went back to the internet and he said, "They grow from rhizomes."
0: And wow, I said, "Okay, I don't even know what that is."
1: And he said, "What's a rhizome?" Yeah. So back to the internet we went. The funny thing was, is that after he lost interest in it, I was kind of into it for a minute. Oh, no. And I'm like, oh, you know, okay, so a plant. So have you seen how big banana trees can get?
0: I think, yeah. Don't they get really tall?
1: Yeah, so they're not trees at all.
0: Oh.
1: They're actually gigantic plants. And each stalk of the plant will grow up big. It'll produce the fruit, and it doesn't produce any more fruit ever. So you just cut it down. You just cut it down, and a new sucker shoot will come up and grow into a new stem, and it will produce a new batch of bananas for you.
0: Huh.
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1: This verse can give such comfort. It's from Colossians 1:17. Talking about Jesus, it says he is before all things and in him all things hold together.
0: Mm-hmm. My grandma actually used to teach me that as a kid when we would sing, "He's got the whole world in his hands."

0: that we could have life, real life, full, rich, meaningful life. And alongside of that, as we walk in our faith, we realize that Jesus doesn't miss anything. He's right there in the middle of the mess, offering strength when we feel like we've got nothing left in us. You might be walking through something really hard right now, and just know this, you're not alone and you're not without help. The battle is real, but so is hope.
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1: 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I normally listen to another Christian station. I got in my car today, and you guys were on the radio. I don't recall that I've changed the station. I just thought that it was an opportunity, maybe divine intervention. I love what you're doing on the air. May God bless you, and you guys keep doing the great work you're doing, and I appreciate it.

Well, if you are heading out to lunch, there is an easy way to listen when you get back to the office, too. 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

0: Sanctus Real and Confidence on KCBI. Hi, I'm Donna Cruz. It's not a question of if, but when God will call us to step into the unknown. And it's really hard when you have something new coming at you. You're navigating a new situation that you've never been through before. It's a lot. And sometimes it's a lot of pain that we're going through too, making these hard changes. And that's why we need reminders of where to turn to for the answers. God's word holds the promises that we can cling to when we feel like we're just scrapping for a bit of fresh air in the heaviness of what life has thrown our way. Paul was writing about this in 2 Corinthians, talking about boasting all the more gladly when he was feeling weak so that the power of Jesus would be more a part of his life. And he said, for the sake of Christ, I'm content with weakness, insults, hardships, persecutions, and calamities. For when I am weak, then I am strong. And maybe you've got some perspective on that too. It could really be an encouragement to someone else, especially if you can share what it was like for you and how you've come to the other side of it.
1: Troubleshooting for Christ is a local ministry that seeks to ensure that widows and their children do not feel alone in their time of need. They provide widows and their children practical, spiritual, and emotional support during their time of grieving at no cost to them. They also provide the place, space, and support for healing. And they have created an amazing board game with Bible trivia, with all the proceeds going to the ministry. To see the game and to learn more and

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1: I just wanted to say, really am thankful for KCBI. 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The mix of song and worship and teaching is just a wonderful mix. KCBI has been there for me and has impacted my life in a very positive way.

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Here's Lauren Daigle.

0: Brandon Lake on KCBI, Hard Fought Hallelujah. Hi, I'm Donna Cruz. Isn't it so true? The harder it is to trust, the more we need you when it comes to our relationship with God. Sometimes it really does feel like it's easier in the moment to just stay stuck instead of trying to move forward in really challenging situations. Peggy, thank you for sharing a little bit of your story.
1: One of the times where I had to really dig down and was when I was going through my divorce 17 years ago, and my two children, they ended up living with their dad, even though we had joint custody. It was after being a stay-at-home mom for, you know, a number of years and then not having them. I was on my knees a lot, you know, just trying to imagine what it was going to be like for me ahead, because I had not been working out of the home for, you know, several years.
0: I can definitely relate to that, especially when you say, you know, you're trying to look ahead at things.
1: Yeah.
0: When I went through a similarly difficult time, the psalm that really meant a lot to me was, "The Lord is like a lamp unto my feet."
1: Yes, sure.
0: And this is what I've learned through that God is so good. He will never show us the entire space, the whole roadmap from point A to point B.
1: Mm-hmm.
0: He'll show us what we need in the moment, and he'll be there to walk us through it.
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0: John Reddick, God Turn It Around on KCBI. I'm Donna Cruz. 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
1: I've been listening now for probably about 3 years. I listen to you guys every single morning on my way to work. 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

Coming up this afternoon on KCBI at 3:40 and again at 5:40, you can catch up with the Heartbeat of Texas. 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

0: Rich Mullins on KCBI. Hi, I'm Donna Cruz. It's not officially being added to the dictionary or anything yet, but there's a new word that people have started throwing around, funflation, because even staying at home to do stuff and be entertained is costing a lot more. Streaming services keep raising prices. Gaming consoles, they used to come out and they were expensive, and then after a few months, things would calm down a little bit and they'd be cheaper. Well, they're staying expensive longer than they used to be. Even home workout apps are costing more than they ever have. And to top it all off, the electric bill goes up when we're binge watching these shows we're streaming and have the AC running. In fact, electricity prices in the U.S. are expected to break record highs this summer. But there is one form of entertainment because of all of these inflated expenses that is making a comeback, and that's reading. Libraries say they have a lot more visitors than they used to. Book sales are climbing too. And people are saying that's just the cheapest way to escape for a few hours. Plus, people are thrilled that there's no subscription required.
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0: Elevation Worship, Graves into Gardens on KCBI. Hi, I'm Donna Cruz. Maybe you noticed this when kids came back from summer camp, especially this happens like during sleepaway camp, and you're looking at them and thinking, did you really just grow another 2 inches? It's about the time of the year we start realizing how much kids have changed over the summer. Parents were talking about this and kind of debating, do kids really grow that quickly, or do we just get so busy that we don't notice it until life slows down for a moment? I think there's probably a little bit of both. And just, you know, parent to parent, because I've been there before, do not assume that when school starts, you're just going to, you know, pull out last year's school clothes, especially the jeans, and they're going to miraculously fit, because they will not. They will be too short. And there may not have been a lot of sock wearing during the summer either. You might want to make sure you still have at least a couple that are paired up. And if you're looking around wondering, how did this happen so fast? You're in good company. You're not the only one.
1: I love that I can find truth.
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KCBI, how are you? I'm Dave Moore. We have one more day to go this week. 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

0: KCBI. Hi, I'm Dave Moore. Serious flooding in Hill Country again a year after that tragic flooding. Also in Uvalde. San Antonio, yesterday morning as people are driving into work, a tornado in EF1. And this is something you really don't see. On TV, during a weather forecast, during serious weather, Bill Taylor is a weather guy at KENS 5 in San Antonio. And yesterday, he's trying to warn people about the serious weather. And then all of a sudden,
1: I want to be praying for these people in the path of this storm, that Lord God, your sovereignty would be here, that you, Lord, would protect everyone in the path of this storm, that you would give wisdom and clarity for families to seek shelter, that these plans would enact now, that people would reach out to those people in this affected area to give them the warning they need in your holy name. Protect us, Lord.
0: Right during a weather forecast, Bill Taylor, he felt the urgency, he felt the need, he had to pray. Yesterday on KENS 5 in San Antonio.
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0: KCBI. Hey, do it. I'm Dave Moore. Everybody's still focused on the World Cup, of course, because the final is on Sunday. It's exciting. But there's still a game on Saturday, England and France. I thought they're out. I've got a lot to learn about soccer in the World Cup, but they're still going, but they're not going to be in the final. So, like, all right. But maybe because of all the excitement of the World Cup, you didn't hear about this game that happened the other day in Waco, Texas.
1: I had a lot of fun out here. You know, more than anything, it's the fellowship with the women out on the court. You know, we laugh and talk and joke and hug and do all those things. That's why I'm here.
0: Well, hold on. Well, what game was that? Well, you're going to find out with the Heartbeat of Texas. That's stories about Texans doing some good things out there, and you'll find out more. That's coming up in a little over 5 minutes.
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1: Monday through Friday around 3:40-ish and 5:40-ish, I share all about good things Texans are doing out there. 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With the World Cup going on right now, everybody's focused on soccer, but what about basketball? The WNBA season's going on right now, and then in the fall, we'll have the NBA, but there are teams out there, like the Waco Six Shooters, the Cowtown Heifers, the Chili Peppers in Killeen, and more. Granny basketball, that's going on. And they wear old-timey basketball outfits. I shouldn't say the word old right there, but it's slower. There's no running, but women from 50 and up having the time of their lives.
2: I had a lot of fun out here. You know, more than anything, it's the fellowship with the women out on the court. You know, we laugh and talk and joke and hug and do all those things. That's why I'm here.
1: Nola Saldana right there, one of the granny basketball players. There was just a game the other day in Waco at McLennan Community College with the Six Shooters and the Famous Friends, which is a team made up of supporters of a Waco nonprofit called Friends for Life, which provides services and support for seniors and people with disabilities. The game was really a fundraiser for Friends for Life.
3: We are so excited about our granny basketball fundraiser. It did so well. We raised $38,000 this year, which was $8,000 over our goal. We had a lot of people there to watch the event, and it's going to help us help so many people. So thank you to everybody that was involved.
1: That's Inez Russell, CEO of Friends for Life. But yeah, almost $40,000 was raised. How about that? That is going to bless so many people, not just in Waco, but Friends for Life serves all across Texas. 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

KCBI, yes, I will praise you, God, wherever, no matter what's going on in life, in the good times and the not so good times, on top of the mountains, in the valleys, no matter what, yes, I will. That's what this one's all about, from Vertical Worship. I can't

KCBI, Merry Christmas. I mean, it's not even Christmas in July yet, but this would be a really good early Christmas gift idea. November 1st, Dickies Arena in Fort Worth, Texas. These guys, Mercy Me and Jeremy Camp, in concert. We'd love to see you. There is a special pre-sale happening right now through Wednesday next week, and you can get all the info from the KCBI socials, okay? Here's Mercy Me now. I'm fine.

0: KCBI. Hi, I'm Dave Moore. There is flooding again happening in Hill Country and other parts of the state. And Texans on mission. They are on standby to help. A faith-based disaster relief organization. This is my buddy John Hall. He's the chief mission officer at Texans on Mission. And John, for those who don't know Texans on Mission, can you explain a little bit more about what you are and who you are and what you do?
1: Since 1967, Texans on Mission has been there for our fellow Texans in the midst of their most difficult days, responding to every disaster, delivering practical help and the hope of Christ in the midst of very difficult days.
0: Mm. We've got flooding again happening in Hill Country. Where else is hard hit?
1: We're seeing extensive flooding across multiple portions of the state, particularly in the Uvalde area, but we're also monitoring much of the Hill Country, including Kerrville, Ingram, Hunt, Fredericksburg, and Burney. And so folks are hurting right now. And in fact, we've been rebuilding homes in the Hill Country since last summer's flood. And so, you know, we're checking on the folks who have been, we've been serving for the last year. And we know that they've suffered a lot in this particular area. And we know that this is compounding the trauma that they've already experienced. And so we just want to walk alongside them and deliver the hope of Christ. Just let them know that we're with them, we're here to support them, and that God cares about them.
0: This is my buddy John Hall from Texans on Mission, a faith-based disaster relief organization. Do you have people on the scene right now, or are you waiting for everything to clear out?
1: We have some residents who are in the area who are helping out their neighbors and doing the best they can with what they can. But we also have all of our thousands of volunteers are on standby ready to go as soon as the floodwaters recede. We don't want to put any volunteers in harm's way. And so as soon as the waters go by, it'll be literally they're receding and we're following in right behind it. And so at that point, we'll start cleaning out flooded homes. We'll start plotting long-term rebuild efforts. This is going to take the church wrapping its arms around this part of Texas to really make a difference.
0: John Hall from Texans on Mission and TexansOnMission.org to help them help others.
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0: you're not alone. KCBI, hi, how are you? I'm Dave Moore. You ready for, it's July 16th. You ready for back to school? No! I mean, summer doesn't technically end until, what, September 22nd? So there's still plenty of summer left, but back to school happens fast. And already there are places collecting school supplies, like the Irving Fire Department. They've been collecting backpacks for kids and other school supplies. Giveaways happening, too. Downtown Denton Square this Saturday coming up from 9 a.m. to 1 p.m. There's a backpack giveaway happening. Ponder ISD, the Ponder High School, there's a back to school bash happening Saturday the 25th. Sanger ISD has a community resource fair for back-to-school supplies. That's going to be Tuesday, July 28th. And if you know of other places collecting school supplies or giving away stuff for families, I tell you what, let's get the word out. You could message us through the KCBI Facebook page or Instagram, or just give me a ring. My number is 888-469-9290.
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1: Hi, my name is Nathan. I'm from Temple. I've been a KCBI listener for a few months now. As a new Christian coming into Christianity for the first time, everything was such a blur. But then after I started listening to KCBI, everything started to come clear and make more sense.

KCBI, have you ever felt like just nobody understands, nobody gets it, nobody knows what's going on? Yeah, but God does. And you're going to hear that in this one from For King and Country. God only knows.

0: KCBI. How's it going? I'm Dave Moore. Just a heads up, and keep an eye out for this, because, I mean, we do see some pretty interesting things out there on our Texas roads, right? And the best way to describe this is, it looks like an old school race car, like the body style of this, and it's a car that you might see out there. And pray for them, all right? And they're going to be all over the place. Palestine, Round Rock, Fredericksburg, too, which is facing some flooding and serious weather. So here's the deal. Wiley, Texas high schoolers, and it's not just them, other teams of high schoolers from Texas and all over the country are taking part in a solar car race. And the thing is, they want to see which team is going to drive the greatest distance. And all these teams in Texas are like, have you seen the size of our state? I think we've got this. But I mean, they'll have people with them, of course. But just pray for their safety and pray for, I mean, they might have to make some major detours because of the weather and stuff. And some people were like, okay, a solar powered car, check the Texas weather and then check it again in 15 minutes. And then check it again in 15 minutes. But I'm going to keep you posted on this. I'm going to follow their journey. It begins on Sunday.
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KCBI, Zach Williams, Old Church Choir, feeling pretty good. Like an Old Church Choir singing inside of you, right? Is it that like Friday Eve feeling, knowing that tomorrow's Friday? Weekend's just about here?

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0: KCBI, you know, with the World Cup going on, and the final is on Sunday, you might have missed this. There was a really special sporting event going on in Waco, Texas.
1: I had a lot of fun out here. You know, more than anything, it's the fellowship with the women out on the court. You know, we laugh and talk and joke and hug and do all those things. That's why I'm here.
0: You hear the sneakers squeaking in the background? Sounds a little bit like basketball, right? What was going on, though? Well, you are going to find out with the Heartbeat of Texas. Stories about Texans doing some good things out there, and that's coming up in a little over 5 minutes.

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1: Monday through Friday, around 3:40-ish and 5:40-ish, I share all about good things Texans are doing out there. 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With the World Cup going on right now, everybody's focused on soccer, but what about basketball? The WNBA season's going on right now, and then in the fall, we'll have the NBA, but there are teams out there, like the Waco Six Shooters, the Cowtown Heifers, the Chili Peppers in Killeen, and more. Granny basketball, that's going on. And they wear old-timey basketball outfits. I shouldn't say the word old right there, but it's slower. There's no running, but women from 50 and up having the time of their lives.
2: I've had a lot of fun out here. You know, more than anything, it's the fellowship with the women out on the court. You know, we laugh and talk and joke and hug and do all those things. That's why I'm here.
1: Nola Saldana right there, one of the granny basketball players. There was just a game the other day in Waco at McLennan Community College with the Six Shooters and the Famous Friends, which is a team made up of supporters of a Waco nonprofit called Friends for Life, which provides services and support for seniors and people with disabilities. The game was really a fundraiser for Friends for Life.
3: 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We had a lot of people there to watch the event, and it's going to help us help so many people. So thank you to everybody that was involved.
1: That's Inez Russell, CEO of Friends for Life. But yeah, almost $40,000 was raised. How about that? That is going to bless so many people, not just in Waco, but Friends for Life serves all across Texas. But my goodness, hey, if you want to find out more about Friends for Life, if you want to find out more about granny basketball, maybe you want to join a team. 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But I'll have links for you at kcbi.org and the KCBI Facebook page. But this is the Heartbeat of Texas.
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Teaching programs. 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You are.

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So if you had a day, if you're like, oh, one more day to go this week, but man, I could use some prayer. All right, we've got you. 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

0: KCBI. Hi, I'm Dave Moore. Please pray for those affected by the flooding in Texas. Hill Country, catastrophic flooding again a year after the tragic flooding, and tragedies again this year. This is my friend John Hall. He's the chief mission officer at Texans on Mission. It's a faith-based disaster relief organization. John, for those who don't know Texans on Mission, can you describe more about what you do and who you are?
1: Since 1967, Texans on Mission has been there for our fellow Texans in the midst of their most difficult days, responding to every disaster, delivering practical help and the hope of Christ in the midst of very difficult days.
0: We've got flooding again happening in Hill Country. Where else is hard hit?
1: We're seeing extensive flooding across multiple portions of the state, particularly in the Uvalde area, but we're also monitoring much of the Hill Country, including Kerrville, Ingram, Hunt, Fredericksburg, and Burney. And so folks are hurting right now, and in fact, we've been rebuilding homes in the Hill Country since last summer's flood, and so, you know, we're checking on the folks who have been, we've been serving for the last year, and we know that they've suffered a lot in this particular area, and we know that this is compounding the trauma that they've already experienced, and so we just want to walk alongside them and deliver the hope of Christ. Just let them know that we're with them, we're here to support them, and that God cares about them.
0: This is my buddy John Hall from Texans on Mission, a faith-based disaster relief organization. Do you have people on the scene right now, or are you waiting for everything to clear out?
1: We have some residents who are in the area who are helping out their neighbors and doing the best they can with what they can, but we also have all of our thousands of volunteers are on standby ready to go as soon as the floodwaters recede. We don't want to put any volunteers in harm's way. And so as soon as the waters go by, it'll be literally they're receding and we're following in right behind it. And so at that point, we'll start cleaning out flooded homes. We'll start plotting long-term rebuild efforts. This is going to take the church wrapping its arms around this part of Texas to really make a difference.
0: John Hall from Texans on Mission and TexansOnMission.org to help them help others.
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Hi, I'm Dave Moore. We do have teaching programs, which you'll hear just after 7. You'll hear a Turning Point with Dr. David Jeremiah kicking everything off. 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

KCBI, and thank God that he's with you right now. And you're going to hear that in this one from Matthew West. And you might be thinking, I've messed up one too many times. But he's the God who stays, like Matthew sings. If I

KCBI, it's not in Texas right now, but the World Cup is still going on, and there still are watch parties in Texas happening, so you can do that this weekend, or if you want to find other things going on, tomorrow's Friday. The events page is at kcbi.org. Yeah.

0: KCBI, how's it going? I'm Dave Moore. Did you forget about this? Because I did, and I mean, it's not like we really had a great chance of getting anything, but it sold out so fast. But today was a cheap day to go to the Dallas Zoo. Dallas does these dollar days, and today was one of those days, and it sold out so fast. And the line to get in, the car line, forget it, right? But the good news is there's another one coming. Next month, August 4th. It is a Tuesday, so heads up on that. So if you got a plan for some stuff, maybe have to take the day off or something to do this. But just a dollar to get in, usually it's what, like 15, 20 bucks? You kidding me? DallasZoo.com to find out more. And there are tickets still available for August 4th.
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